0: you.
1: That one's a popular tune with the two-steppers in Texas. We have fun with that one. All right, this one's a little more melancholy. This is Hurt All Over, and that's what I was sitting in my melancholy when I wrote this one. That's for sure.

0: Thank you very much.
1: That's Emily Nenny from Nashville, Tennessee. The record's called Moving Shoes, Moving Shoes. Along with E-Talent's Christian, Adam, Eric Turin, Helen Forster singing harmony. I got to sing a little too. Emily Nenny.
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I'm Nick Forster. You are listening to E-Town. I want to say hello to our listeners who are hearing the show right now on stations like WTEB in New Bern, North Carolina, 89.3 FM, on WMOT in Murfreesboro, Tennessee, in Nashville, all throughout that Nashville area.

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It's time to put a glide in your stride and hitch a ride to the soulful side with Upfront Soul. I'm your host, Sanguine Fromage, laying down 120 minutes of soulful sounds to which you may get down. The time is upon us, it's fall, and we're here to enthrall you with a hefty haul of funky tunes before our curtain call. We're gonna start with Earth, Wind, and Fire. It's September.

0: That was DJ Kava Motivation, G's Up, Hoes Down, from the produce section Harvest. Yes, it is harvest time. We're celebrating here on Upfront Soul. Walter Jenkins in the middle, how does your garden grow? Well, there are some pumpkins out there waiting and some corn. Hoping to squeeze in some chard and maybe even a few pea shoots before it's all over. Earth, Wind, and Fire in the first place there with September. At the very top of the hour, going out to the listener in the front row, Joan Armatrading, Back to the Night. I am Sanguine Fromage. If there's anything you'd like to hear here on Upfront Soul, I'd love to hear from you. Or if you just want to say, hey, let me know you're listening. That's also wonderful. You can reach me at upfrontsoul@gmail.com. In the middle of this set, we're going to be playing some Ramsey Lewis. Heard the sad news that he had passed on at 87 recently. First, though, we're going to hear a song I've been working on the piano for some time, Cannonball Adderley Quintet. Mercy, mercy, mercy.
1: You know, sometimes we're not prepared for adversity. When it happens, sometimes we're caught short. We don't know exactly how to handle it when it comes up. Sometimes we don't know just what to do when adversity takes over. And I have advice for all of us. I got it from our pianist, Joe Zavidou, who wrote this tune. And it sounds like what you're supposed to say when you have that kind of problem. It's called Mercy. Mercy.

Babatunde Lee with his take on the Pharoah Sanders classic, The Creator Has a Master Plan, from Umbo Wetty. We recently lost Ramsey Lewis at age 87. May he rest in power. We heard his version of the Stevie Wonder classic, Living for the City, and that's on Sun Goddess. And we started out with Cannonball Adderley Quintet, Mercy, Mercy, Mercy, from the album Mercy, Mercy, Mercy, Live at the Club. I'm sending this next song here on Upfront Soul out to my firstborn. This is his birthday time of year. He's a big fan of Sam Cooke. I'm going to play him Wonderful World. Happy birthday.

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1: This is Virgo the Virgin, ruled by the planet Mercury. Earth sign, compatible mates Capricorn, Taurus, and Scorpio. Very attracted to Pisces, but a no-no. Virgos are very intelligent people. They're slow but sure. They talk a lot. They criticize. They're very strong people. Loads of civility. What it is, it ain't, and what it ain't, it is a theme of a Virgoan. When you think they're going slow, they're going fast. And when you think they're going fast, they're going slow. Right on time.

wrapping up a set going out to my birthday guy, Teddy, my firstborn, Cannonball Adderley with Virgo from Soul Zodiac. Harry Nilsson in the middle, Jesus Christ, you're tall, and he is about 6'2 these days. Do It on Monday is the wonderful Harry Nilsson album where you can find that strange little fragment. And we started out with Sam Cooke, favorite of my boys, Wonderful World from the man who invented soul. Next up here on Upfront Soul, I've been reading with great interest some of the early history of this next band, Mickey and the Soul Generation. The guys in the group have been posting on their Facebook page about their early history. It's very interesting if you love their music as I do. So we're going to send this out to them with thanks for all of the great music over the years. The tune is called We Got to Make a Change.

Some brand new Japanese funk from Enrickery. The song is 1111111. One Another's Colors. It was great to hear that Sonia has been digging the Japanese funk as well as Chihiro, Neko Kokoko, Emo, Iris, and so many more. It is always fun to hear from you all, and thank you for listening. In the middle, San Francisco's TKOs with Herm. And we started the set with Mickey and the Soul Generation. We got to make a change from an album called Iron Leg. Well, I hope you won't make a change. I hope you'll stay tuned because I have another hour of funk, soul, and jazz here on Upfront Soul coming in just a minute.

0: 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I am Akinwunmi Ojo, your host on African Perspectives, inviting you for our annual special gratitude show. 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

Welcome once again to Upfront Soul. I'm your host, Sanguine Fromage, laying down the soulful sounds to which I hope you will get down. We are, of course, out there on social media. If you'd like to look for us, you can like us if you like. We'd certainly be honored, or just take a look now and then to see what's coming up. We are at Upfront Soul on Facebook and Twitter and Instagram. We always like to let you know about milestones in the world of funk, soul, and jazz and civil rights history, and try to let you know what's coming up on future editions of Upfront Soul. We're gonna get back to the music with the Isley Brothers, thinking about my boy Teddy's birthday. He is so gosh darn tall. Here's a couple of tall tunes for that tall drink of water, Long Tall Sally by the Isley Brothers.

Aretha Franklin doing a just smoking version of Old Landmark. Took that from Amazing Grace, the Complete Recordings, which is an incredible double album, gospel live album that she released. And you should look for the movie documentary as well. And in the middle, we heard from that transgender soul sensation, Jackie Shane, Stand Up Straight and Tall, from a great collection out on Numero Group called Any Other Way. The Isley Brothers got us started with Long Tall Sally from the Complete UA Sessions. If there's anything you'd like to hear here on Upfront Soul, we'd love to hear from you. Drop me a line at upfrontsoul@gmail.com. Next up, Somi with Love Juju #1.

Dawn and Star there with If Only from their self-titled album. Ahmad Jamal, Haitian Marketplace from Macanudo. And we started out with Somi, Love Juju number 1 from the Lagos Music Salon. Next up, we've got Solomon Burke, Cry to Me, here on Up

Stormy Winters, what a name, with Foolish Dreamer, Richard Groove Holmes in the middle with Mean Old Frisco Blues, and we started out with Solomon Burke, Cry to Me. I am Sanguine Fromage, and oh, don't cry, keep your chin up, we all just have to keep moving forward. I know times are tough, but I'm here to encourage you. And here's Raphael Sadiq with excellent advice. Keep marching here on Upfront Soul.

Millie Jackson, it's time to call the Love Doctor. And we heard from King Curtis and the Noble Knights with Mr. Crow, the original, from Soul Twist. And we started out with Raphael Sadiq. Excellent advice there. Keep marching. We have time for one more song here on Upfront Soul. This one seems especially appropriate for 2020. Nina Simone with a medley, My Sweet Lord, Today is a Killer.

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I really need to see you. But everything today is a killer. Today is a killer. I'm gonna see you, Lord. I'm gonna be with you, Lord. I'm gonna see you, Lord. Nobody has taught us any patience. 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

Nina Simone with a song for our times. My sweet lord, today is a killer from Emergency Ward. Well, it has been an honor and a privilege to bring the tunes to your party. Thank you so much for joining me here on Upfront Soul. I do hope you'll stay tuned. Tune in again next week, and do always remember, if you get knocked down, don't stay down. Get up and get down. 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

The sound of Young Italy popping the top on this edition of Athens 441. That was a power trio called Hakan from up there in Bergamo. And the track you just heard was My New Team. And that's going to kick off of their next album, which is Long Player number 5 for them. That's not due out, however, until sometime in December. But we'll keep an ear out for more from them until then. And if you lend us your ears for the next 57 minutes or so, Joe Silva, the person who pilots the voice you're listening to right now, will fill those ears with new indie sounds from the UK outfit known as Fire Stations. We'll also unveil the latest from Georgia singer-songwriter Don Chambers. Plus, we'll have some special drop-ins from composer Christian Lundberg, who put together the music for season 5 of The Bear, as well as Mr. Steve Wynn of the Dream Syndicate, who will talk to us in advance of the band's return to Georgia. But right now, let's check out another of those new tracks from Old Joy.

from an outfit that easily wins the band name of the week contest. That was Hypocrite in a Hippie Crypt. And that was a track called Waiting For. That's terrible, isn't it? Comes off their sixth album, which is going to be called Uppers, Downers, and All Arounders, which will be out sort of towards the middle. Yeah, the 16th of October. And that's from LA-based cassette label Already Dead Tapes, who we put a spotlight on during the very first episode of Athens 441, which you can dig out if you like over at athens441.org. Before that was another track from Old Joy. The name of that song was Pocket. I think this is the third track we've played from this record, which is called Why Burn Bridges You Can Live Under. And this is the work of Chicago-based singer-songwriter Alex Reindl, if I've got that right. Now, talking about records that we will feature multiple tracks from, let's bring the program all the way back home to Athens, GA, for this from the Olivia Tremor Control.

Olivia Tremor Control here on Athens 441 with a song called Advice from the Oceans. One of a handful of songs that has already been released from the forthcoming Olivia Tremor Control record called The Same Place. This record has long been rumored to be just around the corner, and after many, many years, it's finally happening. Official release is the 13th of October, and we're going to do a whole big thing on the album in a few weeks' time, so be on the lookout for that. Right now, though, let's take another listen to something from the new album by Fire Stations.

from those pop-savvy people on the Scottish island of Egg who run Lost Map Records. That was another track from the forthcoming album from Fire Stations. The name of the song was Given Power. The name of the record is going to be International Dust, and we've touched base with those guys, and we're happy to say that we're going to be talking to them about the record at sometime in the very, very near future, I think. Now, don't forget, we've got a Steve Wynn from the Dream Syndicate coming up in just a bit to talk about this week's Wayback track. Right now, let's go local one more time with something brand new from Mr. Don Chambers.

0: How great was that? From a local singer, songwriter, and artist, Don Chambers. That was a song called All the Water on Mars. Name of the new record is going to be Oh Courage Heart. And that bursts forth into existence on the 9th of October. So we'll be getting back to that very soon. Now, next up on the program is this week's Wayback Track. Something from a band that is headed back to Georgia in less than a week's time. I'm talking about the Dream Syndicate, who are going to be kicking off their next tour right here in Athens, Georgia, on the 29th of September over at the 40 Watt. And because this is all happening next week, we went ahead and reached out to Mr. Steve Wynn from the band to see if he could tell us a little bit about a song called Dusting Off the Rust, from an album they released in 2020 called The Universe Inside. It's one of our favorite pieces from the second phase of the band's career. It's a pretty lengthy instrumental, coming in at nearly 10 minutes, but even at that amount of time, it's still only the third longest track on the record. And Steve was nice enough to tell us why.
1: The Athens 441 Wayback Track. It's not really a time machine. It just sounds like one.
2: Tell it like it was.
1: Besides, those things are dangerous.

song is actually part of a 80-minute jam we did at 2 in the morning while we were recording our album These Times, our second comeback record. And I'll be candid with you, we were actually having a rough go of it on that record at first. Just, I don't know, maybe we were spooked by, well, the first album thing, How Did I Find Myself Here, was kind of a easy, breezy, successful thing that we were happy with. And always trying to replicate something on the second record is a disaster. And we were having a somewhat disaster. It worked out okay in the end. But we, in the midst of that, just went in one night at 2 in the morning in Richmond, Virginia, the studio where we were working. And my longtime friend, Steve McCarthy, the Longwriters, had come by to visit us to have a few beers with us. And we said, hey, man, let's jam. Well, we did. We went in, we jammed with our beers till, I don't know, 3 in the morning, an 80-minute consecutive free-form piece. And our engineer, producer, John Aniello, recorded the whole thing. And the next morning he said, you know, I think you guys got something cool there. And he chopped into what you might call songs, 5 broken up pieces from this jam. And over the following year, I just was kind of obsessed with this jam, thinking there is something there. And I proceeded to kind of think of it in terms of songs. And I wrote words to it, added things, had different ideas for it. And went back down to Richmond to shape it into what would be more of a conventional record, and something would feel like songs. And this track, Dusting Out the Rust, is just an instrumental section. It didn't feel like it needed anything else. And we brought in a few extra things on there, you know. But overall, it's kind of the way it went down. And it came out as The Universal Side. If you ask any member of our band, you know, myself, Dennis Duck, Jason Victor, Mark Walton, we'll all be there at the 40 Watt. If you ask any of us our favorite dream snippet, but I guarantee we'd all say, yeah, The Universal Side.

Some epic stuff there from the Dream Syndicate here on Athens 441. Once again, that was called Dusting Off the Rust from their 2020 album, The Universe Inside. Thanks to Mr. Steven for chatting with us a little bit about that. We reached him, who's like jet lagged. He just got back from Europe. So I really appreciate him taking the time. And we hope to see you over at the 40 Watt on the 29th. Of September. Band is going to be kicking off their next tour there, and opening up the big rock show is none other than our friends in Elf Power.

0: I stop with you. I love my way on. I'll keep my own counsel. I can listen to yours.
1: Manchester guitar legend Vinnie Riley with his project called the Jerudy Column here on Athens 441. It's a track from his first album in 14 years. And the song was Liars. And the name of the record is Renascent. Vinnie was one of the major artists on Factory Records during their heyday in the late 70s, early 80s. And his debut album, if you don't know this story, which was called The Return of the Jerudy Column, was the record that was initially released in a sandpaper sleeve so that it would scratch the other albums that it was going to be shelved with. Unfortunately, Vinny's been dealing with some bad health over the past few years, but this record, definitely a return to form. Glad to see him back at work. Before that was Elf Power with a song called Paralyzed. And as I mentioned before, they'll be over at the 40 Watt opening up for the Dream Syndicate next week, September 29th. I know they've been working on a new record for a while now. In fact, I've just been annoying them every time I see one of those guys. So when's the record coming out? But hopefully we'll get to hear some of the new material when they take the stage. Right now, though, we're going to hear from composer Christian Lundberg, who is an LA-based musician who left us a voicemail recently about the music he put together for the final season of The Bear, which is a fantastic program about a Chicago restaurant. And it was also renowned for its use of great, great music. Well, for season 5, they wound up relying largely on Christian's original score, and we just absolutely love it. Particularly this next track, which is called Late First Turn.
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5: You've reached our answering machine. Please leave a message.
6: Hi, this is Christian Lundberg. You're about to hear my track, Late First Turn. You know, it started with a theme pitch. That was supposed to be what it was, just a theme pitch. And they were going to do traditionally what they've done, which is editing in the music. They had temped in my theme on a rough 4 or 5 scenes and said, hey, why don't you take a stab at rescoring these? This is, you know, sort of what we're thinking about the pace and using your palette that we have for the main title. Like, my goal was to not sound like it came out of my computer. You know, I'm a big fan of, like, you know, mid-80s Depeche Mode, Howard Jones, you know, synth pop band, specifically like Martin Gore. And the goal was just, you know, have it sound like organic, analog. The Bear was very much 100 miles an hour. We don't have enough time. And I just went with whatever I felt. And usually that's a recipe for a disaster. Like, that is like, you know, you generally have to spot it. You have to have a conversation with the director. There was no time because they were crunching. Like, they were, you know, and historically, I think that they changed things until the last minute, right, in every aspect. And I think it ended up happening that because we had no time, there was a release date. And they decided, okay, we want way more score now. We like this. We're just going to fill it up. I assumed 6 to 8 minutes an episode. We ended up with about 80% of music per episode, I think. But I think we executed it really nicely.

from the final season of The Bear. That was called Late First Turn by composer Christian Lundberg. I want to thank him for getting in touch with us about that. I really think that the music that he came up with was just a great, great addition to the program. So a big honor to have him with us on the show. And speaking of great additions, here is a great addition to this week's playlist from Late Again.

late again, helping us wrap this edition of Athens 441. That was called To Stop the Time. And it comes from a 6-track EP called I Dreamt I Was Awake. And that is from, and I'm quoting here, the Brooklyn-based, Brazilian-born, dream pop, all-around chill guy behind this project. I don't know much more about him than that, but we are very much digging that vibe. And if you are digging our vibe, feel free to head on over to athens441.org to check out more from us, previous programs, podcast links, social stuff, etc., etc. Once again, the address for all of that is athens441.org. And since we are already in something of a dream state, we're going to wrap up this week's show with something called Slush Wave, whatever that may mean, from the Geometric Lullaby label out of Pittsburgh, Pennsylvania. Big-time purveyors of electronic slash ambient slash vaporwave sounds. This is from an anonymous artist called Dreamcastle. This just released a collection titled Lego Castle 1979 to 1998. And this is called Meditations on the Nature of Anxiety, Nostalgia, and One's Childhood Bedroom.

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Hey, where is my shout out?

I promised you another track featuring Ed Thigpen on drums, and that was Ed starting off that set with Oscar Peterson and Ray Brown. The tune was Bags Groove. Speaking of Bags, that was Bags himself, Milt Jackson, teaming up with Ray Brown on the next tune from their collaboration called Much in Common with their all-star big band. And that was Ray Brown's tune called I Just Can't Fool Myself. I'm Jana Lee Ross, and you're listening to Jazz. In the horn section of that all-star big band led by Ray Brown and Milt Jackson was Phil Woods on alto sax. So now we'll hear a track from Phil Woods from his Grammy-winning live record recorded in 1976. This is a Stevie Wonder tune.

two Stevie Wonder tunes back to back. That last one was Too High, a great arrangement of that tune from guitarist Paul Bolenvac from his Soul Grooves record. A terrific rhythm section on that featuring Joey DeFrancesco on organ and Jeff Tane Watts playing drums. Before that, Superwoman, Where Were You When I Needed You? Another Stevie Wonder tune, and that was Phil Woods on alto sax. I'm Jana Lee Ross. You're listening to Jazz.

Always elegant, always swinging. Shirley Horn playing piano and singing All or Nothing at All. With Madam Horn, a stellar band including Elvin Jones on drums, Buck Hill and Joe Henderson on saxes. I'm Jana Lee Ross. You're listening to Jazz. 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

What a pretty tune, written by the pianist on that track, Makoto Ozone. That is I Need You Here. And that is from Gary Burton's record called Real Life Hits. Gary Burton on vibes, Steve Swallow playing bass, Mike Hyman playing drums, and yes, very pretty piano player, Makoto Ozone playing his tune. Before that, Kurt Elling taking us on a very magical journey to Never Never Land. I'm Janie Lee Ross. Thank you for sharing this magical music with

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1: Without further ado, I'd like to introduce Herb Ellis, Joe Pass, Ray Brown on bass, and Jake Hanna on drums. Have a good time and listen to some brilliant guitar interplay. Thank you.
2: In a mellow tone, beat it off.

Bags Groob, written by vibraphonist Milt Jackson. That had Johnny Little filling in the vibe part with Bobby Timmons playing piano. Before that, live at the Concord Summer Festival in Concord, California, that's right outside of Oakland, a very enthusiastic crowd welcoming and cheering on Herb Ellis and Joe Pass on guitar. With them, Jake Hanna and Ray Brown in the rhythm section, the tune In a Mellow Tone. And we started that set with Lynn Ariely playing piano. Beautiful Love was the tune. I'm Jana Lee Ross. You're listening to Jazz. More vibes now from Bobby Hutcherson playing the Herbie Hancock tune Chan's Song. And then we'll hear Herbie himself.

on Green Dolphin Street, Herbie Hancock at the piano. And before that, we heard Herbie Hancock's tune, Chan Song, played by Bobby Hutcherson on Vibes from his CD Skyline. With him, a great rhythm section of Jerry Allen on piano, Al Foster on drums, Christian McBride playing bass. I'm Jana Lee Ross. 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And let us know what you love about jazz.

El Fakir, The Holy Man, written by Steve Kahn. And that was Steve Kahn on guitar, leading the whole band with tablas and tambours and lots of percussion, a great rhythm section with John Patitucci on bass and Jack DeJohnette on drums, Bob Mincer playing bass clarinet on that track. I'm Jana Lee Ross. You're listening to Jazz. We've heard so many good guitars this hour. We're going to finish up with just a little remembrance from that Herb Ellis and Joe Pass concert that we heard earlier. This is the beginning of their wonderful duet on I'm Confessin'.

Fred Hirsch playing If I Should Lose You. Before that, two Bill Evans tunes. Waltz for Debbie featuring Toots Thielemann on harmonica. And Debbie, by the way, was Bill Evans' niece. A fantastic group with Toots on that record. Robin Ford on guitar. Peter Erskine playing drums. Charlie Hayden on bass. Alan Broadbent on piano and playing violin. Jerry Goodman. Before that, the Bill Evans composition Time Remembered with beautiful vocals from Jill Cyphers. That from a record led by Ingrid Jensen on trumpet. I'm Jana Lee Ross. You're listening to Jazz. Get in touch with us anytime at our email and let us know what you love about jazz. 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

Joe Lovano on sax with Hank Jones on piano. Two masters recorded live at Dizzy's Club Coca-Cola in 2006. The tune was Soul Train. Before that, Dock of the Bay from Soul Grooves, that group led by guitarist Paul Bollenbach. I'm Jana Lee Ross. You're listening to Jazz. Here's a little bit of Paul Bollenbach playing solo guitar from his record Soul Grooves. This is a bit from Stevie Wonder's tune Visions. Thank you.

Johnny Hartman, my personal ultimate male vocalist, singing that old Black Magic. And yes, he slipped in a little bit of Calypso with Matilda and a little bit of Yiddish with My Cousina Greena. Before that, Billy Rogers playing a beautiful solo version of Body and Soul. And we started that set with Babatunde Lea from the March of the Jazz Gorillas. That was the Descarga para Ginny. I'm Jana Lee Ross, and you're listening to Jazz.

Goodbye, Freddie Green is the name of that tune, and that was one of the great guitarist Freddie Green's last recording session. That was written by Ray Brown and on the record, Super.

Super bass with Ray Brown on bass and his protege John Clayton on bass. I'm Jana Lee Ross. Thank you for listening to Jazz. I have often said on this program that Ray Brown is everywhere. The legendary bassist who began his career in the 40s playing with Dizzy Gillespie and Hank Jones, and then went on to have a legendary partnership with Oscar Peterson and became one of the most prolific sidemen ever till he died in 2002. Now here's Ray as a soloist from his tune called I Just Can't Fool Myself.

0: Thank you very much, and welcome to our last concert in Japan for this year. On behalf of Harold Danko on piano, Hein van der Gein on bass, and John Ingalls on drums.
1: And if you didn't recognize his voice, that was Chet Baker introducing his band. Chet recorded live in Tokyo in 1987. The tune was Stella by Starlight. Before that, another fantastic live performance from Andy Bay. And I've seen him live. Man, what a tremendous performer. The tune, Brother, Can You Spare a Dime? I'm Jana Lee Ross. Thank you for sharing this jazz with me. I've got a set of tunes written by Herbie Hancock for you now, and we might even hear Herbie himself.

My Funny Valentine with Herbie Hancock at the piano. Before that, Herbie's tune The Maze from Taken Off and his group, himself on piano with Billy Higgins on drums, Butch Warren playing bass, Freddie Hubbard on trumpet, Dexter Gordon playing sax. And before that, a tune written by Herbie from guitarist Billy Rogers, Tell Me a Bedtime Story. I'm Jana Lee Ross. You're listening to Jazz. We're on kind of a Herbie Hancock thing now, so let's continue with a snippet of what's probably Herbie's best known tune, also from Taken Off, released in 1962, Watermelon Man.

Wow, a great arrangement of the standard Motown tune, Ain't No Mountain High Enough, a samba. Who knew? Guitarist Paul Bolenbeck was leading that group on his record, Soul Grooves. Lots of great Motown jazz arrangements on that record. I'm Janie Lee Ross. Thank you so much for listening to Jazz With Me. And we'll finish up this hour with a quiet side of Paul Bolenbeck from that same record. This is the Stevie Wonder tune, Visions.

two tracks from a must-have for jazz lovers CD, Nancy Wilson and Cannonball Adderley. That's the name of the CD. Recorded in 1961, Nancy singing Happy Talk. It didn't sound like that in South Pacific, not quite like that. And before that, the band without Nancy, they were playing Unit 7, a tune written by Sam Jones. And Sam Jones was playing bass on that track, with Louis Hayes on drums, Joe Zawinul on piano, Nat Adderley playing cornet, his brother Cannonball leading the band on alto. I'm Jana Lee Ross. So glad to have you listening to jazz with me. Now we have Bobby Hutcherson on vibes. This is his tune, Pomponio.

from Great Scott. That is Madam Shirley Scott playing the Hammond B3. The Johnny Mercer Hoagy Carmichael tune, Skylark. We'll be hearing from another great Shirley of jazz later this hour. You might be able to guess who. You'll just have to stick around and listen. Before we heard Shirley Scott, we had Bobby Hutcherson on the vibes playing his tune Pomponio. Fantastic group with him. Kenny Garrett playing sax and the rhythm section of Jerry Allen on piano, Al Foster on drums, Christian McBride on bass. I'm Jana Lee Ross. Thanks for listening to Jazz With Me. You can get in touch with us anytime by email and let us know what you love about jazz. 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A Charlie Parker tune now, Relaxin' at Camarillo, as performed by the king of the L.A. session guitar cats, Howard Roberts.

Harry Sweets, Edison on trumpet, and Oscar Peterson playing piano. What a duo. The tune was Easy Living. Before that, Howard Roberts on guitar playing the Charlie Parker tune, Relaxing at Camarillo. I'm Jana Lee Ross. You're listening to Jazz. And now a very clever Scandinavian shuffle from Henry Mancini.

Earlier this hour, we heard Shirley Scott playing organ, and I promised you another great Shirley of jazz to come. And that was her, Madame Shirley Horn, playing piano and singing so majestically, "You Go to My Head." With her, Steve Novosel on bass. That was Joe Henderson playing tenor. And the drummer, as she calls him earlier on this album, the album is The Main Ingredient, recorded in her home. The drummer she calls the drum machine is Elvin Jones. I'm Jana Lee Ross. You're listening to Jazz. Thank you for sharing this music with me. Now a track from pianist Lynn Ariely. This is her tune, Turning.

always hip, always cool, always authentic, but always impeccable. That lady is my all-time favorite jazz vocalist, June Christie. Before that, we heard Lynn Ariely at the piano, her tune, Turning. I'm Jana Lee Ross. Thank you so much for listening to jazz.

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0: today's guest, Rhiannon Giddens, playing the opening banjo riff on Beyoncé's hit Texas Hold'em. Giddens doesn't usually play pop music. She comes from the black string band tradition, is the artistic director of the Silk Road Ensemble, and studied opera in college.
1: It's not a usual path from opera to the banjo.
2: There's nothing about you that is usual,
1: that's true.
2: As far as I can tell.
0: Also, Rolling Stone investigative reporter Cheyenne Roundtree talks about her new book, Bad Boy for Life, which tells the story of Sean Combs across the names he gave himself: Puffy, Puff Daddy, P. Diddy, and Love. Plus, Justin Chang reviews the new film, Your Mother, Your Mother, Your Mother, starring Mahershala Ali. First, the news.
3: Live from NPR News in Washington, I'm Windsor Johnston. A powerful nor'easter is making its way up the coast, bringing heavy rain to parts of New England. The storm brought high winds to parts of the Jersey Shore on Saturday, knocking out power to homes and businesses. Anne Fitzsimmons owns a restaurant in the town of Stone Harbor. She says she and her staff worked all day yesterday to clean up from flood damage.
4: We had a full moon, high tide, some bad winds, nor'easter, and so we had a lot of water around the perimeter of the building. A lot came in today.
3: In New York City, the housing authority said one of its employees was killed by a fallen tree in Brooklyn as the storm pelted the city with rain and strong winds. Hurricane Nolo is moving past Hawaii's Big Island, but heavy rain remains a threat. Some areas could get up to 16 inches, raising the risk of dangerous flooding. Farther east, Hurricane Polo is closing in on Mexico's Baja California Peninsula. A hurricane warning is in effect along part of the peninsula's west coast. Forecasters say the storm could bring flooding, mudslides, and destructive waves. Investors on Wall Street are bracing for the latest report card on the labor market this week. They're also watching for the Federal Reserve's favorite inflation indicator. NPR's Raphael Nam reports the data will come as the central bank is facing big decisions on interest rates.
5: After raising interest rates this month, policymakers need to decide whether to raise them again in order to bring down inflation. A key factor will be the labor market, which has been remarkably sturdy this year. If that trend continues when the latest numbers come out on Friday, it could give the Fed more room to raise interest rates again. After all, it's easier for households to absorb the impact of higher rates if people are employed. In the week ahead, we'll also get the Personal Consumption Expenditures Price Index, a key inflation gauge. Raphael Nam, NPR News.
3: A major security incident has been declared close to a British airbase used by U.S. forces. Vicki Barker reports from London.
6: A number of homes around Fairford Air Base in southwest England have been evacuated, and British police have arrested several men on suspicion of explosives offenses. Bomb disposal experts are at the scene, and armed police are reportedly guarding the main gate of the base. Fairford has been the scene of protests over the British government's decision this past summer to allow the U.S. to use it for staging strikes on Iranian missile sites, a decision which Iran's leadership said at the time made the base a, quote, legitimate target. For NPR News, I'm Vicki Barker in London.
3: This is NPR. Tens of thousands of people marched through the streets of Madrid on Saturday, demanding stronger protections for renters and a ban on evictions when no other housing is available. The demonstrations followed the eviction of an 87-year-old woman from an apartment where she had lived for decades. The building was sold in 2018, and the woman was offered a chance to buy her apartment, but she couldn't afford it. Her case has become a symbol of Spain's housing crisis as rising rents and a shortage of homes puts apartments out of reach for many people. With the midterm election just over a month away, some Democrats are focusing on faith as an issue that might sway voters to their side. NPR's Jason DeRose reports a noteworthy number of Democratic candidates are clergy.
7: In Texas, Baptist pastor Frederick Haynes is running for an open U.S. House seat in the Dallas area, and Presbyterian seminary student James Tallarico is the Democratic nominee for Senate there. A Methodist pastor is the Democratic Senate nominee in Kansas. And a Lutheran pastor and a Presbyterian chaplain are running as Democrats for two different U.S. House seats in Iowa. Pew Research has found that fewer than one-third of Democrats say religion is important to them, but communities vary widely, and these candidates appear to be gaining traction. The Cook Political Report has moved the Texas Senate seat and one Iowa House district from Leans Republican to toss-up. Jason DeRose, NPR News.
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9: 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I'm Tanya Mosley. 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
10: There are many ways you may know my guest, singer, banjo player, fiddler, and songwriter Rhiannon Giddens. Early in her career, she co-founded the Carolina Chocolate Drops, which played music from the black string band tradition dating back to slave times. She since recorded several solo albums. On one of them, she recorded and wrote several songs based on slave narratives, and one song based on an ad from a slaveholder looking to sell a young enslaved woman, offering the buyer the option of buying the woman's 9-month-old baby. Giddens studied opera singing in college and won a Pulitzer Prize for co-writing the opera Omar about a Muslim scholar from Senegal who was sold into slavery in the U.S. She also was awarded a MacArthur Fellowship, popularly known as the Genius Grant. She's now the artistic director of the Silk Road Ensemble, which was founded by cellist Yo-Yo Ma, and is dedicated to playing with musicians from around the world, drawing on their musical traditions. If all that isn't enough to spark your interest, it's time to bring in the name Beyoncé. It's Giddens playing banjo on Texas Hold'em, the hit track on Beyoncé's country music album, Cowboy Carter. We'll talk about that a little later. Rhiannon Giddens has a new album called Hope is the Thing with Feathers. The title track is the title of an Emily Dickinson poem that Giddens has set to music. She's brought her banjo and fiddle and will play and sing a little later in the show. Let's start with a track from the new album. This is Step Away Blues, which she co-wrote.

0: Rhiannon Giddens, welcome back to Fresh Air.
1: Thanks. Thanks for having me.
0: Such a pleasure to have you back. Step Away Blues, which you co-wrote, you write in the liner notes that you think it definitely feels like a song for your crone ears. And crone is a kind of archaic word for people who don't know the definition. It's basically a condescending and contemptful word for an old woman who typically is ugly if the word crone is used. So when you say your crone years, what do you mean and why is that a song for your crone years?
1: You know, there's words that have dictionary definitions. There's words that have connotations that were generations ago. And then there's words that are being reclaimed. And I feel like crone is one of those words because women who have gone through menopause tend to disappear in societies, including ours. And I think we are all looking for ways to reclaim that time because it actually is a time of great power, which is why, of course, it's been under attack for all of patriarchal history, you know? So for me, that's the way I use crone is actually in more of a reclamatory, is that a word? A reclamation sense of, you know, it just means I'm in this period of my life. And so that's kind of the spirit of me using that word is not in a denigration to myself, but more of a reclamation kind of spirit, if that makes sense.
0: So in what way is that song a defining song for your crone years?
1: Well, I'm entering in that time. I'm 49 years old, you know, and so I'm just kind of entering in this space of this chapter where I just don't care anymore. You know what I mean? Like, I just want to say what I have to say and, you know, it will be taken the way it's taken. I mean, obviously within reason, but I need to step into that a little bit because I've spent a lot of my career sort of, you know, being the peacemaker, being the mediator, sort of trying to represent things in a way that's not too offensive, but that, you know, really sits in an emotionally hard space. And that's a very difficult thing to carry. And I've been carrying it for a long time. And I definitely am feeling like I need to let some of that go. And, you know, if I come out with something a little stronger, if not now, then when, you know, so that's, I'm feeling that coming on. And that song kind of represents that for me.
0: So in Step Away Blues, part of the lyric is, I'm tired of taking off my skin so you can see my heart.
1: Yeah.
0: Where were you in your life when you wrote that you thought about that line?
1: It's been challenging. The work that I do, you know, I'm really lucky to get to do what I do, and I feel really so blessed, right? So let's get that out of the way. Like, I have privilege, I have a great team, everything. However, the work that I do is very culturally difficult because what I'm doing is, in a large part, I'm talking about very difficult things in our history to mostly white audiences, you know? So every night I'm sort of just bearing everything, you know, so that people can have an emotional connection to some really, really difficult history. I shouldn't have to do that, you know? And so I'm happy to do it, but it wears on you. It wears on you. And the years pass and you continue to perform blackness for people in a way that is palatable, right? In a way that keeps everybody there and not walking out the door. And that is only something I can do for so long. You know, and so it kind of combines with this age thing where I'm kind of hitting this time where I'm like, do I want to keep doing this? I don't know. So part of the ability of engaging in art, making songs, making visual art, whatever you're doing, dancing, is a way to get out some of the emotions that you're feeling about things in a way that maybe other people can draw strength from.
0: Well, you're in an interesting spot because, like, you represent, just as a person, a lot of different traditions mixed into one human being. So it just seems to parallel, you know, the music that you play and the traditions that you draw on. But drawing on so many black traditions as part of your music, you've felt uncomfortable performing mostly for white audiences and frustrated that black audiences often don't seem interested in the music and assume that it's not really black. And you've said that the first times you felt really accepted by black audiences was when you performed at Sing Sing Prison in New York and when you were on Beyoncé's country album, Cowboy Carter. So can we talk about Sing Sing for a moment?
2: Yeah, and I, just to be really specific, that's just the blackest audience I'd ever had. You know, it is the audience, the fullest of black people, which of course is like so overwhelming. You know, all of the layers that that represents, you know, that I'm in a prison and then, you know, looking at the carceral system is so messed up and is so overrepresented by black and brown people. And all, I mean, that's a whole history, right? But then the cultural response that I got in the, on that night, I had never really gotten before because I'd never had a majority black audience, you know? And so it's just so many layers. I've had black people at my shows always, and there's all, I always know all of them. I see them all. I kind of count them. You know what I mean? And like I've said many times, like, I love my audiences no matter what. Like, my thing has been, I wanted the black... See, it's like this. It's so complicated because it's like there's black people who know my work, right? So when you're talking about black mainstream media, like, okay, is that really, how much do I need to worry about that? So I've kind of like struggled with that. And that's why the doing the Beyoncé song, doing Sinners, like being a consultant on Sinners and having a song on that soundtrack, those were mainstream things, you know, that were then also connected to, you know, like in Sinners and the Beyoncé song, black culture in a way that I couldn't cross into just doing my folk circuit and doing what I do. So those things were really strategically, like, I was like, I just want anybody who's in the mainstream black community who may not, you know, come over to the banjo and the fiddle world because of the story that's told around it, because of the assumption that it is white music. I wanted it to be there so that it's another way in. I just want people within the black community to know this is also an option for you. And you can do it in a way that doesn't feel like you're asking permission. Like, I had to go through that. But there's so many people in the black community who are starting to realize this is something that is for them as well. And it's part of their history. And they're picking up, you know, gourd banjos and fretless banjos. And it is small, but it's growing. So that's really wonderful. And, like, that's why I do those things. They're very difficult to do. Like, existing, dealing with anything in the pop world is hard, you know, because I'm a folky to the bone.
0: Since I brought up Beyoncé and Texas Hold'em, did she tell you what she wanted you to play? Did she have something in mind? Or did she just say, like, do what you think is best that makes sense for the song? Because you open the recording. You're the first thing we hear.
2: I wrote that lick, and I wrote the viola that's also on there. So that is something that I came up with.
0: So let's hear a little bit of it. This is Texas Hold'em with Rhiannon Giddens on banjo and viola, if we get that far into the recording.

0: So that was Rhiannon Giddens on banjo on Beyoncé's Texas Hold'em from her country album Cowboy Carter. I love that track. And I think it sounds great with you on it. So like how did that change your life, if at all? Because you're not used to being part of like the mass media mainstream. I mean, when that album came out, everybody was talking about it. So did that like change your life in any way, or change your perception of what it's like to be in the center of like the pop music world and the black pop music world?
1: It didn't change my life because I wasn't in the center of it. You know, my sound, that sound was, and
0: right.
1: That was wonderful for me. It's all I ever wanted. I didn't want any more than that. Still, it was there to be discovered. It's there to be discovered. I watched all the line dances to it on Instagram and TikTok. And I was just like, that was really exciting for me. And that's all I wanted from it. I continued to do the work that I've always done. I did a lot of free emotional labor during that time, advocating for anyone's right to this music from the black community because of the history of it. And I have receipts. So I wrote, you know, opinion articles for The Guardian, and I did interviews, and I was constantly asked about this. And to my ability, you know, given legalities, what I did is I used it as an opportunity to advocate for the true history, the true cross-cultural history of country. And that's what I always try to do. Anything that I do, it is for that purpose. It is for the mission of uplifting voices that have not been previously really uplifted, and to try to burst the mythology that has been set up around this music, which is, you know, white supremacist and nationalistic, you know. And it's very clear that these narratives are there to do damage. So I'm always trying to correct that. I'm not interested in it for my own, you know, my own gain. Not interested. I really am there to tell the story. And that's what I did over and over and over again when Cowboy Carter came out. So it gave me that opportunity to have that platform. Myself, I gained a few more followers or whatever. And also cachet. I got cachet in the black community for that. That to me was priceless. Like, if I talk to a black person and I'm like, and they're like, what do you do? And I'm like, you know, I play the banjo. And they're like, huh? And I'm like, you know, Texas Hold'em, you know, that was me. And then they go, oh, you know what I mean? And that's like, that's amazing. So as a black banjo player who has, you know, been trying to advocate within our own culture for this, that was a huge card for me to be able to play.
0: And it gave you a chance to tell more people that the banjo has African origins, and that, you know, it's not a white mountain instrument. It comes from black tradition, and then white people picked it up too. But that's how music is. It travels through all these different cultures and circles, and things mix, and it just keeps growing.
1: That's exactly it. And the thing is, the banjo is all of those things also. It is, and also, because other marginalized groups, you know, when you think about people who settled in the Appalachian Mountains, they were poor, you know what I mean? And they were under attack by by people who wanted the resources of the mountains. And they adopt this instrument so thoroughly that it becomes their own as well. So everybody played the banjo. You know, it starts as an African diasporic instrument invented in the Caribbean under duress in a time of unimaginable, like slavery in the Caribbean. We think slavery is bad. Whatever we think is worse when it comes to the Caribbean, right? And it's a crucible where a lot of actually what we think of as American creolization happens in the Caribbean first, and it comes up with enslaved people who are brought from there. So the banjo is coming up as a part of that, and it becomes the fabric, part of the fabric of the new emergent American culture.
2: 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Her new solo album is called Hope is the Thing with Feathers. 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I'm Tanya Mosley, and this is Fresh Air Weekend.
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2: This is Fresh Air Weekend. I'm Tanya Mosley. Let's get back to Terry's interview with Rhiannon Giddens. Her new solo album is called Hope is the Thing with Feathers. She's also the artistic director of the Silk Road Ensemble and started her career playing music from the Black American string band tradition dating back to enslavement with the Carolina Chocolate Drops, which she co-founded.
0: You decided to go to Oberlin College and study opera singing there, which
1: yes.
0: You never really pursued because you found the black string band tradition.
1: Yeah, it's not a usual path from opera to the banjo.
0: There's nothing about you that is usual.
1: That's true.
0: as far as I can tell.
1: Yeah.
0: Okay, so you don't sing opera, but you do the black string band tradition. And since you have the fiddle with you, can you talk about what is the black string band tradition? You studied with somebody, or your mentor in that tradition was Joe Thompson, who played music
1: yes.
0: from that tradition and lived not far from you and grew up in the same town as your maternal grandmother.
1: Yes.
0: So yeah. there was an immediate connection there when you met him, I think, at like a music conference.
1: At the Black Banjo Gathering, yeah. He was 86, and he was the last of his family to play this music, and they were the Thompson family band. So it was him and his brother first, and then him and his cousin, and then it was just him when we met him. And it had been, you know, passed down as this sort of family tradition, and it can be traced back to the time of slavery. And the black string band tradition used to be enormous. Everybody, there were black string bands everywhere. I kind of call them like the jukebox of the pre-recording era America, but the basic thing is that the black string band was a big thing, and it you cannot take it out of the history of American music. Everything collapses like a souffle. So the ability that we had to go study his music, to be his apprentices, because this is the old style of apprenticeship, you just go play with the other person, you know, like we would sit with him on Thursday nights and we would just play his tunes over and over again. So it is a part of everything that I do, is that. And I know how privileged I am, the older I get, that I had a living link, an elder, somebody that I'm related to in the family tree. It's so rare in this kind of music in the black community, because we were erased so much, and because people who were watching it and recording it weren't interested in what we were doing, you know. So to have that is a real, real gift. I do play fiddle. Like, I played banjo with Joe, but there's a old time tune on the new record. But I can play, I'll play a Joe tune, because I think that's more useful. This is called Black Annie.

0: Oh, it was great.
1: So that's Black Annie, and like I learned that from playing with Joe. And there's so many aspects of that that feels like his music, his family's music, you know. And but the fact is that he's playing tunes that also other people in the region played, you know, white musicians played. Like, music really was regional, and we tend to divide it into racial categories because of the commercial music industry. That's really when that starts. Because, like, back in the day, you just played the music that you played, and you heard what somebody down the street was playing, and then, you know what I mean?
0: So, yeah.
1: Again, that commercialism has really messed with us, you know, in so many ways.
0: You know that kind of, like, double-time bowing that you did? Mm-hmm. Is that something you learned from Joe?
1: Yeah, it's like, and you know, Justin Robinson is really the main proponent for his fiddle style, like, these days. But you know, this. You know, his bowing was very particular, and it was really beautiful. I can only do an approximation of it, but things like, you know, he did this pushing up thing, you know, Justin calls it the barking puppy. Yeah, I feel like there's times when I feel like I'm falling into his vibe, you know? And it's like, that's the other important thing about this music, is that it is really ancestral. Like, and that's for everybody. Like, you know, this music has such a history, and that's why it's so important to keep alive. It's such a history, and there's times when I'm playing it, there's times when I'm playing the banjo, and I just, like, feel... like, I feel the ancestors. Like, I feel the spirits come through. And it's like, that's the only thing that's kept me going in this industry, is knowing that I'm connected in that way to the people who came before. And that, like, my nephew is 27, and he was 5 when he met Joe, and he plays banjo and he plays bones. And, like, when I hear him, I'm like, when I'm dead, you know what I mean? It's, again, that it can't stop with you.
0: Rhiannon Giddens, it has been such a pleasure to have you back on our show and to hear you sing. I love your voice so much, and your playing too.
1: Thank you.
0: But you are one of a kind.
1: Thanks for having me. It was really, really nice talking to you.
2: Rhiannon Giddens' new album is called Hope is the Thing with Feathers, and she spoke with Terry Gross.

0: In the new action thriller, Your Mother, Your Mother, Your Mother, the two-time Oscar-winning actor Mahershala Ali plays a devout Muslim family man who also happens to be a deadly assassin. Bassam Tariq directed the movie, which opens in theaters this week, and our film critic Justin Chang has this review.
1: Your Mother, Your Mother, Your Mother opens with a murder in a public restroom in Houston. The victim, a man, is never identified. The killer is a professional assassin named Latif, played by Mahershala Ali. As their bloody struggle plays out, we hear a solemn voiceover explanation of the film's title. It's rooted in a hadith, a record of the sayings and actions of the Prophet Muhammad. A man approaches the Prophet and asks, "Who deserves the best of me?" The question is posed three times, and each time the Prophet responds, "Your mother." Right from the start, the Pakistani-American writer-director Bassam Tariq clearly delights in outrageous juxtapositions. Latif is not your average contract killer. He's a husband, a father, and a devout Muslim. And he justifies his profession by only targeting victims that he believes society would be better off without. He also never uses a gun. A saber is his weapon of choice. It's not an easy thing, killing people and raising a family. Just ask Tony Soprano. And it's about to get a lot harder for Latif. Right after this latest job, he gets the tragic news that his wife has died of an illness. Latif, not the most attentive of dads, is suddenly left to raise a teenage daughter, a preteen son, and a baby by himself. Assassins don't get bereavement leave, and so Latif remains under enormous pressure from his employer, a Muslim crime boss. Much of the pleasure of Tariq's movie comes from trying to get a handle on his gonzo vision of Houston's religious criminal underbelly. It's a wildly stylized world of bright neon lights and ugly strip malls, where it can be hard to tell a house of sin from a house of worship, and even the most unsavory characters live by a particular creed. Latif is ordered to protect his boss's nephew, Hadi, an online pornographer who offers halal-certified smut. Hadi, played by Abubakar Ali, has run afoul of a local Christian pastor who's on a brutal anti-porn crusade. Played by a terrific John Cho, wearing gold dental grills and a cowboy hat, the pastor is one of the film's more fascinating creations, a gun-loving ex-military man who shares Latif's belief in the cleansing power of violence. One especially chaotic scene takes place at a mosque, where Latif and his kids have a run-in with the crime boss, the pornographer, and a van load of sex workers. Afterward, Latif scolds his daughter, beautifully played by the actor Adia, for having stolen some milk from the mosque for the baby. That leads to a tough conversation about their struggles with faith, including the difficulties of making dua or praying.
2: "You want to explain to me why you stole from the mosque?
3: You want to explain to me why your homies brought hookers to the mosque?
2: They were there to learn about Islam.
3: You really want me to believe that?
2: Allah is a turner of hearts. Instead of being judgmental, she make dua for those sisters."
3: Yeah, I make dua for them. Like I made dua for mama to come back.
2: Tell a joke to you, right? That's funny.
3: Yeah, people praying to nothing is funny, Baba, and I know you feel the same. You stop praying, too.
2: I pray.
3: Come on, Baba, we didn't even go to Juma today.
1: Your Mother, Your Mother, Your Mother has an interesting origin story. Several years ago, Tariq was set to direct Ali in a new movie about the Marvel comic book antihero, Blade. But after numerous delays, Tariq left the production, and the film fell apart. Years later, the two have reunited on what feels like a more original version of the movie they planned to make. Latif may not hunt vampires as Blade does, but he's no less deadly with a knife. Nearly a decade ago, Ali became the first Muslim actor to win an Oscar for his gorgeous performance in Moonlight. It's great to see him play such an unconventional Muslim protagonist here, and to balance his quiet depth with a lethal display of action prowess. Tariq can stage a set piece with energy and verve, And there's something fitting about the way he uses violence to call out the blood that has been spilled in the name of religion. And it all builds to an undeniably gripping climax that reaffirms the power of faith and surrender. Even so, the action remains by far the most generic aspect of Your Mother, Your Mother, Your Mother. And I couldn't help but imagine a different version of the movie that didn't fall back on so many familiar hitman thriller beats. But perhaps those genre moves are what allow the movie's gentler, funnier moments to resonate. I'm thinking of Giancarlo Esposito's lovely performance as a mosque leader who disapproves of Latif's career and tries to steer him right. I'm also thinking of the story's most grounded and compelling subplot. For much of the movie, Latif is driving around Houston, desperate to find breast milk for the baby, who can't keep formula down. Fortunately, a lactating sex worker, played by Tiffany Boone, is on hand to save the day, which she does with the utmost generosity. In Tariq's bracing film, mercy can come to us all in the most mysterious ways.
0: Justin Chang is a film critic for The New Yorker. He reviewed Your Mother, Your Mother, Your Mother. Coming up, investigative journalist Cheyenne Roundtree talks about her new book, Bad Boy for Life, The Rise and Fall of Sean Combs. I'm Tanya Mosley, and this is Fresh Air Weekend.

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7: This is Fresh Air Weekend. I'm Tanya Mosley. For 30 years, Sean Combs was one of America's most visible men. As a producer, he helped shape Mary J. Blige's early sound, signed the Notorious B.I.G., and built Bad Boy Records into a powerhouse that carried hip-hop into the mainstream. Then he turned himself into a brand as a rapper with a clothing line, a vodka partnership, TV appearances, movies, and parties so lavish that presidents sent birthday wishes. He even got the world to call him by a new name every few years. Puff, Puff Daddy, P. Diddy, Diddy, and finally, Love. My guest today, Cheyenne Roundtree, is an investigative reporter for Rolling Stone, and in her new book, she examines whether those reinventions also helped Combs make a fresh start, a way to make the public forget about the scandals that came before. A note to our listeners, before we go further, this conversation includes descriptions of sexual violence, drug use, and other adult subject matter. Combs is now serving a 4-year federal prison sentence. A jury convicted him last year on 2 counts of transporting people for prostitution. The trial centered in part on what Combs called freak-offs, sometimes days-long, drug-fueled sexual encounters involving his girlfriends and male escorts that he directed and often filmed. Jurors acquitted him of the more serious charges of sex trafficking and racketeering conspiracy. The federal investigation began after his former girlfriend, Cassie Ventura, filed a 2023 lawsuit describing years of beatings and sexual coercion. Her account of one beating was later corroborated publicly when CNN aired hotel surveillance footage showing Combs attacking her. In May 2024, Roundtree and her colleagues at Rolling Stone published a 6-month investigation into Combs' history of violence. They contacted more than 300 people and more than 50 agreed to speak. The book builds on that reporting with more than 100 sources, along with police and FBI records, court documents, text messages, and emails. Her book is called Bad Boy for Life, The Rise and Fall of Sean Combs. And Cheyenne Roundtree, welcome to Fresh Air.
8: Thanks for having me.
7: One big truth is that he was extremely powerful in the music industry and entertainment overall. How much of Combs' behavior was kind of like an open secret within the industry?
8: It seemed to be this just kind of background music to whatever he was doing. I think the spectacle of P. Diddy, Puff Daddy was bigger than these incidents that were popping up along the timeline with him. And he was able to overshadow any of these accusations, any of these lawsuits that came up, or police reports of minor infractions. And it just kind of kept getting bigger and bigger. And it was one of the things that really surprised me throughout my reporting, was the amount of things that were well documented, either in the press, newspapers, or little police reports that just disappeared, went away, and there wasn't really much mainstream attention put on it.
9: You actually call Combs one of the original influencers. This is long before social media, because he didn't just know how to promote a record or throw a party. He seemed to understand how to control a story, how to turn attention into power. Even the story of how he got the name Puffy continually changed throughout the course of his career, especially early on. Is that one of the earlier signs of his skill at being, I guess, kind of like a myth maker?
8: I think so. I think it was the first instance that he created a persona around himself. And his first explanation was really early on, and it was explained as, oh, he just had a temper and he ballooned up in anger. And then at some point, he didn't even want to talk about the origin of it. And it's this question mark of, it's kind of an innocent nickname, really, when you think about it as a kid. Why would you tell Oprah that you can't talk about it? So it feeds into this mysteriousness that he cultivated at an early age, or in his early 20s, and then how he was able to shed that as time went on. And he just really had a great handle on who he wanted to be seen as. And the biggest shift we saw was when he went from Puff Daddy, Puffy, to Diddy, which came after the criminal trial in 2001, when he was accused of carrying a firearm into a crowded nightclub where people were injured. And he actually says at one point, you know, no more Puff Daddy, I'm going by Diddy. And that was a turning point for him, kind of being this mogul business type figure versus this hip hop music executive.
9: What's interesting about that is there are just so many stories that are happening underneath there, or Whisper Network. Even some of the executives who worked with Combs and complained about him still wanted to get into his parties. And those parties became places where music, nightlife, and celebrity all came together. What did Combs understand about access, creating this type of environment as a form of power?
8: He was the gatekeeper to culture in New York City at that time. And he was able to kind of leverage these connections of going to a cool party, controlling this guest list, that it's not just music people that wanted to be invited to. It was power brokers, it was models, it was actors. And being able to control that environment and curry favor with people just to have access to these spaces, he was able to leverage into business deals later on, and to be this guy that everyone wanted to be in his good graces so they can have fun. And yes, people were drinking and things might have gotten a little bit crazy, but it was all done at first under this guise of just having a good time and letting your hair down with people in your social circle. And later on, that became more called into question. And, you know, there was civil lawsuits filed that claimed that that's where they were sexually assaulted. But in the beginning, it was just people coming together to have a good time.
9: I mean, by the 2000s, he wasn't just selling records. He had his clothing line and vodka and restaurants and television and movies. And one pattern in your book is that, and it's very much in line of someone that you write about he greatly admired, and that is our now president, Donald Trump, because it seems like with every scandal, he not only survived it, he often came back bigger. I mean, that's the case like in the early 2000s with him changing his name after that criminal case. But was there a point when success itself started to protect him?
8: I would say the success always protected him. His earliest encounter with kind of a scandal was the City College of New York tragedy, where there was a stampede at a charity event he hosted. It was because he already was proving to be successful at Uptown Records that that institution protected him. There was insurance, and it obviously there was a lot of civil lawsuits that came later about finding blame or who was responsible for this tragedy, because people died. But there was that backing and support that he had from a record label because he was proving his worth at that time. And by the time the case was kind of wrapping up, he was working on Mary J. Blige, who became obviously a superstar. But I would argue that his success has always protected him, and it's always carried him through to the next high.
9: That event at City College, he helped promote that. It was oversold. It was a charity event, as you mentioned, a basketball event to raise money for HIV/AIDS. 9 people, as you said, died. Did he face any consequences at all?
8: There was an investigation, and he was assigned partial responsibility for not having enough security there. But in the end, he did pay out a significant amount of money to the victims' families. But in terms of his reputation, in terms of his career, nothing really happened. It was kind of business as usual. And then it was a few years after that that he founded Bad Boy.
9: In the book, you go back to Sean Combs before the fame. His father was killed when he was a toddler. His mother moved him out of Harlem to Mount Vernon. She was determined to give him opportunities, but you actually spoke to people who also said another mission of hers was to make him be tough. And there's one childhood story that seems to capture that toughness from his family. His grandmother sent him to the store for cigarettes, and he tells this story as a tale of just how his family kind of built fortitude within him. What happened?
8: So the story was that he was sent by his grandmother to go buy cigarettes from the corner store, the bodega, and along the way he encounters this bully who basically snatches the cigarette money from him. And he goes back home, and his mom, Janice, tells him, "You are not coming back into this house until you get that money back," kind of instilling this idea of you're not to be a pushover. And he went back, got beat up by the bully, but he was able to get the cash back. But he told this story of kind of how he learned to toughen up at a young age. But he kind of says, "My mom would have let me slept out on the street all night. Like, I had to come back." That facing the bully was better than facing Janice.
9: There's also this story. He actually talked about it on Fresh Air with Terry Gross when he did an interview with her some years ago, that when he learned that his father had been involved in the drug trade, he said, "I'm definitely like him, but I'm just doing it in a legal way." What did his father's story come to represent to him?
8: He idolized him, but he also viewed him as this cautionary tale of why he didn't want to get involved in the street life. He saw himself as being a hustler, being charismatic, being a go-getter, but doing things a different way. So that meant through music entrepreneurship, through businesses. But he idolized his dad. There was a point that he started wearing a medallion with his face on it, and there was this kind of remorse he had for not being able to have a father-son relationship that he really seemed to crave throughout his life.
9: What's your relationship to the music, to the persona of Combs?
8: I grew up in the 90s, 2000s. So to me, he's always been Diddy. He made Shake Your Tail Feather, B2K, Bump Bump Bump, and obviously he founded Biggie, but he's kind of always been part of the culture. My relationship with music, listening back to the music as I was working, the songs are incredible, and they still stand the test of time, and it has been hard to listen to some of that music and his direct influence, especially some of the songs like Last Night, where he's in the outro kind of referring to a bust up between him and a girlfriend about not answering his phone call. So you're listening to the music with fresh ears, especially with his most recent album, Homecoming, where he talks about Cassie saying, "CeCe, come home." The whole album is meant to be a soundtrack to a freak off. So I don't know where I kind of land on some of the older music and how I view him in relationship to it.
9: For 30 years, like, we've all consumed the music and the movies and the shows, and we've been fans. But in many regards, so much of this was in plain sight. Mm-hmm. And it's the same way with R. Kelly. You know, it's the same. It's the same thing happening, and it's disturbing. It's hard to wrap your head around. And as someone who came of age with Diddy's music, it's almost overwhelming to think that something like this could continue to be pervasive and we all just kind of accept it.
8: Yeah, I think that's the hardest, like, reckoning kind of beyond this. It's just like, was I complicit? Did I even recognize the signs that are in front of me? Or, you know, there's interviews that he was kind of telling on himself about certain things. And when you see all these things stacked up and this temper, and it's like, we didn't have the full picture. And once you have the full picture, you're horrified. And a lot of people also that had seen maybe these early bursts of domestic violence, not with Cassie, but with another woman, they thought it was a one-time thing. And I think, again, in instances like R. Kelly and Sean Combs, that there are master manipulators. And not to say that that's a pass for people not saying something, but again, they are cultivating this dynamic where you do think that this is a one-time thing, or that you actually didn't get the whole grasp of it. I don't know what's understanding. I'm just going to take their word for it. And I think it's a lesson for everyone that, you know, when they think something's wrong, to find an avenue to say something about it or to confide in someone else about it.
9: Combs is currently projected to be released sometime in early 2020

0: in firm control of his image, and we should expect no less whenever he is released. And there was reports recently about he was trying to talk to a digital comms person to keep a finger on the pulse of his public perception on social media. So he's very attuned to what people are thinking and saying about him. And I have no doubt that eventually, whenever he is released, that he will come forward and he will say everything he has to say over these past few years.
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0: Thank you for having me.
1: 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Fresh Air Weekend is produced by Teresa Madden. Fresh Air's executive producer is Sam Brigger. Our technical director and engineer is Audrey Bentham. This week's engineer is Adam Staniszewski. Our interviews and reviews are produced and edited by Phyllis Myers, Roberta Shorrock, Anne-Marie Baldonado, Lauren Krenzel, Monique Nazareth, Thea Challoner, Susan Yakundi, Anna Bauman, and Nico Gonzalez-Whistler. Our digital media producer is Molly C.V. Nesper. With Terry Gross, I'm Tanya Mosley.

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From NPR News in Washington, D.C., this is Weekend Edition. I'm Aisha Roscoe. Good morning. President Trump took another jab at press access this weekend when he didn't allow CNN on Air Force One. We'll tell you more. And we hear the story of an Arizona restaurant owner who was detained by ICE for months. Her community rallied for her release. Plus, I don't like birds. You heard me. I say it on air all the time. On the show today, one intrepid listener tries to change.

0: 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I'm Aisha Roscoe.
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3: It's currently 57 degrees, and this is WUGA Athens, 91.7 and 94.5 FM, with news from NPR and the BBC throughout the day, as well as local and state news updates, anytime on our website at WUGA.org. 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
6: I'm Windsor Johnston with these headlines. Hurricane Nolo is moving past Hawaii's Big Island, but heavy rain remains a threat. Some areas could get up to 16 inches, raising the risk of dangerous flooding. Farther east, Hurricane Polo is closing in on Mexico's Baja California Peninsula. A hurricane warning is in effect along part of the peninsula's west coast. Forecasters say the storm could bring flooding, mudslides, and destructive waves. The U.S. and China have agreed to open a channel for handling incidents involving artificial intelligence. The agreement follows President Trump's talks with Chinese leader Xi Jinping last week. I'm Windsor Johnston, NPR News in Washington.

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10: This week, we saw a rare coming together of the Washington Press Corps. From WNYC in New York, this is On the Media. I'm Brooke Gladstone.
11: No TV coverage of President Trump today. No still photographs either. 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
12: The media outlet's attorney, Ted Boutros, said that our key witness is President Trump himself, because he is making our case for us.
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10: With the ban lifted for now, this battle may have been won, but the president's war on the press continues. 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
15: BBC News with Govinda Gill. A major incident has been declared in Britain around a Royal Air Force base that hosts a permanent United States contingent. Five men have been arrested on suspicion of preparing a terrorist act. Here's Assistant Chief Constable Richard O'Cone.
16: So at around 12:45 a.m. today, Sunday the 27th of September, police received a call relating to three suspicious vehicles travelling towards RAF Fairford. Armed officers responded and subsequently arrested five men in the Welford area on suspicion of committing offences under the Explosives Act. The men were taken into custody, where they remain.
15: Bomb disposal robots are inspecting a number of vans. The airbase is used as a forward operating location by the US military, as our diplomatic correspondent James Landell explains.
17: This is the biggest airbase that the United States Air Force can use in Europe to deploy its biggest long-range bombers. It's a very long

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6: Live from NPR News in Washington, I'm Janine Herbst. Police in the United Kingdom say several people have been arrested overnight in connection to explosive devices found near Fairford, a UK military base in southwest England that's used by the U.S. service members for strikes on Iran. Assistant Chief Constable Richard Acone says police evacuated dozens of homes near the base.
7: As a precaution, around 85 households have been advised to evacuate while these examinations take place.
6: And a bomb squad is on the scene as armed officers reportedly guard the entrance. This base has been the scene of protests over the British government's decision this summer to allow the U.S. to use it for staging limited strikes on Iranian missile sites. But Iran says bombers flying from the base have been used for strikes beyond the original usage mandate. Tehran says that made the base a legitimate target in the ongoing U.S. war against Iran. The White House had told Congress it plans to cancel $810 million in health care and educational-related programs. As NPR's Mara Liasson reports, one prominent Republican isn't happy about that.
8: In a statement on X, Senate Appropriations Committee Chair Susan Collins said the move, known as a pocket rescission, is unlawful. Collins, an incumbent Republican from Maine running for re-election, also said that the rescissions were intended to, quote, undermine Congress's constitutional power of the purse. Regardless of how this separation of powers dispute is resolved, there are other cuts to social safety net programs that were in the One Big Beautiful Bill that are just now kicking in, and they're hurting people who depend on Medicare.

0: Medicaid and food assistance. That's another reason, along with higher prices at the pump or 7% mortgages, that voters say they are angry and economically stressed. A bad sign for the incumbent party just weeks away from the election. Mara Liasson, NPR News.
1: A massive nor'easter is pounding parts of the Northeast with coastal flooding and strong winds for a second straight day. Steve Kastenbaum reports some coastal towns are seeing their worst flooding in more than a decade.
2: High tides continue to bring more flooding, especially in towns along the Jersey Shore. In Atlantic City, floodwaters hit their highest level since Superstorm Sandy in 2012. Wind gusts reached 60 miles per hour in some areas. A public housing employee in New York died when he was hit by a falling tree branch. Governor Kathy Hochul said dangerous winds will stick around for a while.
3: It's ferocious, and it needs to be taken seriously.
2: Tens of thousands of power outages were reported from Maine down to North Carolina. Beach erosion is significant in some areas. High tides were made worse thanks to Saturday's full moon. The nor'easter is expected to sit around off the coast of New Jersey and Long Island through Monday. For NPR News, I'm Steve Kastenbaum in New York.
1: This is NPR News. Israel has closed several of its military checkpoints in the occupied West Bank, and that move caused traffic jams for Palestinians. As NPR's Kat Lonsdorf reports, this comes ahead of Israel's national elections.
4: Ali Hussein Yusuf Abdullah was trying to cross one checkpoint near Ramallah on foot in hopes of visiting his sick aunt. He said he'd been waiting more than 2 hours when he talked with NPR's producer in the West Bank, Nuha Musle, who said dozens of cars were backed up at the crossing for hours. The further limiting of movement comes after a Palestinian car ramming attack seriously wounded an Israeli soldier, the son of Israel's ambassador to the U.S. Days earlier, a Palestinian gunman killed an Israeli settler, while there's been a wave of settler violence against Palestinians. Meanwhile, Israel has ramped up its military presence in the occupied territory, fearing an explosion of violence as Election Day draws closer. Kat Lonsdorf, NPR News, Tel Aviv.
1: Two giant pandas are on their way to the Atlanta Zoo, leaving Chengdu in southwestern China earlier today. In Washington last week, Chinese President Xi Jinping said the pandas would arrive in the U.S. in the coming days, and their arrival, they're on loan from China, is one of the few concrete outcomes of the state visit. Atlanta Zoo has been without pandas since 2024, when the last ones went back home. Now Ping Ping, a male, and Fu Shuang, a female, both adults, will stay for 10 years. They're both 6 years old. The Panda Loan Program is part of China's global diplomacy program as an expression of goodwill. I'm Janine Herbst, NPR News.
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6: WUGA area forecast: sunny today with highs in the low 80s. Mostly clear tonight. We'll see lows in the low 50s. Sunny on Monday. Highs back to the low 80s. Monday night, mostly clear. Lows in the mid 50s. Tuesday, sunny. Highs in the mid 80s. You get the idea. It's currently 71 degrees at 6 minutes past 11 o'clock.
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8: Adewale Maye went on this big vacation to Europe.
9: It was my very first time in Europe. Oh, it was beautiful. I think
8: Adewale's first stop was Spain. He was there during the week, Monday, Tuesday.
9: And everyone's outside, you know, eating, catching a coffee, they're playing, just like having fun, doing things, just flying kites. And I know
8: Adults, okay.
9: I legit saw someone who was like 50 years old who was just like playing outside. I think they were playing Frisbee. And I was just like, wow, that's just very, very nice. Working age adults
8: outside during the workday, during work hours. Adewale is just noticing this, taking it in. He's with a buddy. They're at lunch early into the trip.
9: So we're having paella, and my friend was like looking around. He was just like, bro, what do people do here for a living?
8: His friend was thinking the same thing that Adewale was thinking, which was, why does it seem like so many locals are not at work?
9: And like, we're asking around just like, hey, like, what do you do for work? And we got all of these different responses where, you know, someone's a seamstress and someone's works at like an interior design studio.
8: And Adewale knew that this entire continent basically has a different relationship with work than the U.S. does, especially in the summer.
9: Businesses are just completely closed.
8: Adewale is a labor economics researcher at the Economic Policy Institute. But actually seeing the European attitude toward work in person felt different. And it made Adewale think of this report he worked on a few years back.
9: The name of the report is No Vacation Nation.
8: No Vacation Nation.
9: Very, very on the nose.
8: In this report, Adewale looked at the 21 richest countries in the world, and he listed how many paid vacation days they all get. Not because of the kindness of their employers, but how many paid vacation days every single person in these countries have to get by law. And he found that Japan, for example, gets 10 paid vacation days for everyone on top of 15 paid holidays. Australia, 20 paid vacation days plus 8 paid holidays. Spain, 25 vacation days paid plus 14 paid holidays. We are talking 39 days off paid for everyone. Hairdressers, mechanics, doctors, bakers, daycare workers, train operators, every worker in these countries is guaranteed paid vacation. Actually, every worker in all of the richest countries in the world has to get paid vacation, except for workers in one rich country, the U.S.
9: In America, if I could have 31, 29 days of paid vacation, what would that look like for you? What would that look like for you as a worker?
8: And it's not just a rich country thing. Mexico, Afghanistan, Thailand, Tanzania, they all, at least in the formal job sector, guarantee paid vacation from work. The U.S. is the outlier. Zero paid vacation days and zero paid holidays. By law. Dang. Oh, and the vacation that those of us in the U.S. do get from our employers, we don't even take it all. In 2018, U.S. workers left 768 million days of earned vacation on the table, literally forfeited about $65 billion worth of vacation benefits. What is wrong with us?
10: Hello and welcome to Planet Money. I'm Sarah Gonzalez. Today on the show, why and how did this happen? We have an episode from 2023 about how an entire continent, basically, and much of the world got all of this guaranteed paid vacation and the U.S. missed out.
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12: I've been thinking a lot about time and free time lately. And a little personal vacation backstory. I recently had 200 hours of vacation that I had not used and could not roll over into the next year. I was going to lose them. And one of my editors was like, I can probably go to bat for you and get you to keep those vacation hours, like just this one time. And I said, nah, it's fine. I'll just lose them. Because I had just had a baby, I took maternity leave, and I was like, I can't just come back from leave and then take a bunch of vacation. I would feel so guilty. But recently I've been like, hold on, 200 hours? That's a whole month off of work paid that I left on the table. That is so much free time when free time feels so scarce to me these days. And it's not just me. More than half of the people in this country who are lucky to get paid vacation don't use it all. And why? Why do we do this? Why do we not use our vacation? And why is vacation seen like a privilege here? Something you wait to accrue if you get it at all. Half of low-wage workers in the U.S. don't get any paid vacation.
10: So I started calling economists and historians, asking them why. And I kept hearing the same thing. Europeans just value leisure far more than Americans do. And I do not accept this response because there has to be more to it. Why? Why do they? I value free time, yeah. I think.
13: Well, why don't Americans prioritize the right to vacations? There are a couple of things.
10: Gary Cross is a historian who has written a book about free time. He's going to give us some historical context on vacation here. And he says the U.S. has never even gotten close to seriously trying for paid vacation as a right.
13: Of all the things, the rights that people have pushed for, paid vacation has never been a part of that list. It's never been.
10: In Europe, countries did push for vacation in big, big ways. And they didn't ask their individual employers. They asked their federal governments in the 1920s and the 1930s. And they got it. They had been saying, like, why do just the aristocrats get leisure? And this idea spread across Europe.
13: That everybody should have some moments of some period of release from ordinary urban and modern economic life.
10: Gary says time off from work, vacation, was popular across many political parties and religious groups. And it was also used for some pretty awful things, too. The fascist party in Italy, the Nazis in Germany, Gary says they actually encouraged leisure also, even as they were preparing for war.
13: It's kind of ironic that one of the tools to make your citizens into warriors was to give them a vacation. But that's one of the things that they did. You know, workers would be sent to the lakes or to the seashore, but they would, of course, develop loyalties to the regime.
10: Yeah, it was loyalty through leisure. And Gary says this emphasis on downtime, on time off from work, did not just pop up out of nowhere. He thinks it stems from Europe's long tradition of festivals, like days-long folk festivals and customs in medieval times.
13: Carnival and Mardi Gras and midsummer celebrations, which were kind of like the early version of the vacation in the sense that they were multiple days where people stopped doing ordinary work.
10: Yeah, it was multiple days of playing. And the U.S. just didn't have this same kind of festival, all work stops tradition. When Europeans came to the U.S., to what is now New England, Gary says it was largely Christians who rejected those kinds of festivals, which brings us to a big, commonly held belief that Americans just have this deeply ingrained work ethic that stems from religion. We are talking about the Puritan or Protestant work ethic here, that it is godly to work and ungodly to waste time.
13: You know, the traditional view is, of course, idleness is the devil's workshop, or, you know, there are various versions of that. But you don't have to believe in the devil to feel that when you're idle, you are somehow or another wasting precious time.
10: Yeah, Gary says you don't necessarily have to believe in the Protestant doctrine to adopt this work ethic. He thinks it's evolved and changed.
13: You could make the argument that the so-called Puritan work ethic is really the kind of capitalist work ethic.
10: And Gary says other societies don't really have the same kind of guilt for idleness that the U.S. does.
13: I mean, I'm like that, you know, and frankly, I get a little anxious if I'm just hanging around a beach for a week, you know. And I have German friends who aren't anxious at all. And, and you know, where did I get it? I don't know.
10: Yeah, but some economists really hate this Protestant Puritan work ethic argument.
14: But look, come on now, Protestant ethic, I get that all the time. And yet,
10: this is Daniel Hammermesh.
14: And yet, where did the Protestant ethic originate? In Switzerland with the Calvinists, okay? And yet the Swiss get a lot of public holidays. They get 4 or 5 weeks of paid vacation. So the ultimate Protestant ethic people are taking a lot of time off also.
10: Daniel is a labor economist at the University of Texas at Austin who also wrote a book about time. And for him, the Protestant work ethic argument doesn't fly because in 1979, the U.S. worked
8: about the same amount on average as other rich countries, Canada, Australia, France. We all worked the same amount of hours per year. It's just after 1979, all of those rich countries sharply began cutting their hours, working less, but not the U.S.
14: We are an absolute outlier in this regard. It's very depressing.
8: Daniel feels very strongly about time and how we spend it. For him, this is the ultimate economic choice we make.
14: Because in our lives, we combine time with money. Money and time go together, and one of them is always scarce for you.
8: Do you work more for more money or work less for more time? This is the model of the economic man theory, which basically says that the model person maximizes happiness or, you know, utility, and that happiness comes from not just having money to spend, but also having time to spend that money. Now, Daniel has looked at data on how people spend every minute of their day, and he says, actually, people in the U.S. and Europe work the same amount of hours every week. We all generally have a 40-ish hour work week. It's just the U.S. works more weeks. And the only reason for this, he says, is because we take less vacation. If you do the math, Daniel says people in Europe work about an hour and a half less every day. So this 1.5 hour difference to me feels so small.
14: An hour and a half a day out of eight, that's a huge amount in economic terms. It's the equivalent of one day off a week.
8: Right. That's Friday. That would be like we got every Friday off.
14: Every Friday off or every Monday?
8: Okay. Yeah, that's a big difference. So, all right. Daniel, who has looked at data on how people spend every minute of their day, he was going to be my ticket. He's got to have the answers for why the U.S., relative to other countries, started working more.
14: I have no answer to that one. It just factually did.
8: So wait, I mean, you are like a time work guy, a time work economist, and you don't have an answer for why we work so much compared to Europeans?
14: No, completely. I have a lot of non-answers.
8: Non-answers. I'll take it. We're going to do a little process of elimination here, people. There are two fun non-answers, and the first has to do with income taxes. Daniel says some right-leaning economists and macroeconomists believe that we in the U.S. work more because our income tax is lower than some European countries. The argument is because Europe tends to have a higher income tax, people in Europe will go like, why am I going to show up for work so much? They're going to just tax me so much. Let me just work less. It doesn't make sense.
14: That's the argument.
8: Because our income tax is lower in the United States, we go like, ooh, I get to keep a little bit more money, so it makes sense for me to keep showing up to work and not take time off.
14: That is the argument.
8: This is one of the oldest ideas in economics, that if you get to keep more of your paycheck, there's more incentive to work. And you have to remember here that a lot of people in the U.S. do not get paid vacation. So the incentives for them to work instead of taking time off are bigger. And Daniel agrees with this premise. When you look at the data, Daniel says getting to keep more of your paycheck does make you work more, but just a little bit more.
14: It's quite small and far too small to account for any differences between Europe and the U.S. So that European-American difference because of taxes just is not consistent with the evidence on how people in an individual society behave. So I'll erase that one.
8: Although some macro economists and conservative economists would say, no, yes, that is still a reason.
14: Yes, but the people who quote that are typically macro economists who really haven't looked at the evidence of an individual's.
8: All right. So that is the fun, conservative, non-answered argument.
14: The lefty argument is that Americans are a consumerist society and rich corporate advertisers are exploiting the consumers, holding these little carrots in front of our nose like a horse being urged to run, incentivizing us through these advertisements to want to work more and more to afford all these wonderful things we want to buy, a third car, a larger house, you name it.
8: This argument is basically that people in the U.S. are programmed to work more because we want to make more money to buy more stuff because we are inundated with advertisements. Bleak.
14: And, you know, it's quite possible But the empirical problem with that is there's just as much corporate control in Europe. There's just as much advertising. And I can't believe that Europeans are so much smarter than us that they don't get themselves get led by the nose by these people. So it's hard to see why, with no difference in the amount of advertising, no difference in our basic nature, why they should have this different outcome in terms of vacations from what we have.
8: So the fun, dark, lefty argument that we work more to buy more because of advertisers, Daniel says this one doesn't fly for him either. So far we have no great answers.
12: I'm like at this point desperate for an answer. And I'm like, there has to be, we're not just like so inherently different as people.
14: No, we're not at all different as people.
12: We're not at all. Okay, right.
14: I mean, again, I can refute certain things explaining it as I have. So I can say no, but I can't say why yes, okay?
12: No, not okay, Daniel. So I just kept asking more economists and more labor historians what really does explain why vacation has never been a big priority in the U.S. and why we don't even take the vacation that we do get. And eventually someone said, try this guy at MIT. And finally, I got a satisfying answer. So yes, the U.S. has a reputation for being workaholics. We worry we won't be seen as hardworking if we take a lot of time off or that we'll miss out on career opportunities. And kind of because of this, the U.S. has this reputation that we value money more than time. And Europeans have this reputation of valuing time more, leisure. But I mean, you know, like, French people are not just born valuing leisure, but we come out valuing money. That's not a thing. Something must have caused this, right? So for a satisfying answer on this one, I went to Tom Cohen at MIT, who left a lake house during vacation to do this interview. So you're a workaholic also, like the rest of us.
15: Guilty as charged.
12: Tom studies work and employment and unions, and he says there was a time when unions helped workers get the things that they asked for in the 1930s. That's when we got the minimum wage and overtime and Social Security. But Tom says it was a very unique moment in history when workers had more power than businesses. But after that, Tom says businesses regained power again, and they started saying, we don't want the federal government to mandate worker benefits. We'll decide that.
15: We will respond to the labor market if necessary to keep our workers and to be competitive in the labor market. But don't tell us how we should run our enterprise and how we should treat our workforce.
12: Tom says the 1930s was kind of our window, our chance to get something like guaranteed paid vacation. But Tom says back then, some unions actually kind of drew a line at vacation.
15: There's also a view among unions that, look, we don't necessarily have to push for all of these things through legislation, because then if we did, then people might say, well, why do I need a union?
12: Oh, so this is like a known thing that unions, like if we ask for everything at the federal level, there would be no point in unions?
15: Absolutely. The AFL, American Federation of Labor in particular, was very strong on saying this is for the private sector. This is for what unions exist to do.
12: The plot thickens. We were sabotaged. No, but yeah, this is one of the interpretations for how things went down back then. And Tom says this is maybe why, in the end, we didn't get a bunch of benefits guaranteed by federal policy.
15: Vacation was just one example of this concern.
12: What were some of the other things outside of vacation?
15: Pension, private pensions, health insurance. Those are the big three.
12: The big three. Pensions, health insurance, time off through vacations were left off the table. Instead, we got collective bargaining rights, which basically say we can bargain and negotiate with our individual employers for pension, healthcare, and vacation. Now, we should say that the U.S. is also known for not passing these work benefits because of racism. A bunch of people in the U.S. back then didn't want Black people, for example, to get these benefits. So no one got them. But in Europe, everyone gets the big three, vacation, pension, healthcare, as a right. Vacation started spreading in Europe in the 1920s and 30s, and healthcare came in waves in the 1940s, 70s, and 80s. And maybe this is why European countries started cutting their hours after 1979, but not the US. Like, maybe Europeans were like, okay, we're getting all these benefits, plus we're just generally getting richer. Maybe work is not so important anymore. But when you do have to pay for these things, like we do in the US, maybe that's why work is so important here. And so when you do have to negotiate for health insurance, pension, asking for vacation kind of falls to the bottom of the list.
15: Yeah, it's a much lower priority.
12: I mean, this does seem like the best argument to me about why we differ.
15: Yeah.
12: Yeah, okay.
15: Yes, if given the option, workers are historically more interested in seeing their take-home pay increase than they are in getting another day or week of vacation.
12: It makes so much more sense to me now. Like, we don't just value money more than other people. Maybe we just need money to pay for health insurance or whatever. This feels good. This feels right to me. And even Daniel Hammermesh, who doesn't like any of the theories on this, he likes Tom's theory.
14: I like that one. I hadn't heard it. It's probably wrong, but at least I can't prove he's wrong. And that's pretty good compared to all the other explanations.
12: But really, Daniel says, we're looking for answers in the wrong place. He says, economics cannot answer this one.
14: I can't stress enough, as much as I love economics, in the end, this is a political issue.
12: Yeah, Daniel says this is really about political will and the political appetite. But he says talking about vacation and questioning why the U.S. is the only rich country that doesn't guarantee it is valuable.
14: Because it can put in people's heads the idea that maybe there is a different way. And the very fact of talking about it and getting it out there in the public, I think, should stimulate people to worry about that. That's the reason I'm talking to you today about this.
12: Daniel says talking about vacation can help change the culture. Like, maybe bosses will start taking more vacation and encourage workers to take more too. Like, if we're all taking vacation, maybe that will make us feel less guilty about it. Because, you know, working a lot and not taking vacation because that is what you want to do, that's fine. But a lot of people do not want to work as much as they do, and they would be happy to have any paid time off. And even me, I mean, I do genuinely enjoy my work. I love being a reporter. I feel like I have worked so hard to get to this exact place, and I love it. But, like, I'm going to work for 35 more years, like, until I'm 70, and that's when I'm going to take big, long vacations? That cannot be what life is about. So, the other day, because of this episode, I asked for a last-minute 2-week vacation. I leave in a week. Oh, and I do have an update. I went on that 2-week vacation, and it was too much vacation. I actually tried to leave early. I had a bunch of stuff to do at home, you know? Today's show was produced by Sam Yellowhorse Kessler. It was edited by Jess Jang, fact-checked by Sierra Juarez, and engineered by Maggie Luthar. Alex Goldmark is our executive producer. I'm Sarah Gonzalez. This is NPR. Thanks for listening. Take your vacation. All right, Guy, you are here to tell us what is coming up next on How I Built This.
16: Yes, indeed. Thank you so much, Sarah. So today I'll be joined by Sarah LaFleur. She's the founder and CEO of the women's wear brand MM LaFleur. 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
17: 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And I think anyone can be a founder from day one, but a CEO is a hard job, and it has to be in some ways learned on the job.
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2: Hello and welcome to the Advice Line on How I Built This. I'm Guy Raz. This is the place where we help try to solve your business challenges. Each week, I'm joined by a legendary founder, a former guest on the show, who will help me try to help you. And let's get to it. Joining me this week is Sarah LaFleur. She's the founder and CEO of the women's clothing brand MM LaFleur. Sarah, it's great to have you back on the show.
3: Thank you so much. I'm so excited to be here.
2: Oh, excited to have you. You've been on the show twice before, actually. First time was in February 2020 to tell us the story of building MM LaFleur. And like many founders we've had on the show, you started the brand because you had a problem to solve, which was you were a corporate consultant. And just too many clothing options didn't really fit in with what you wanted to wear. And that of course, was back in 2011. And then along the way, you built this awesome brand, but then you had some challenges, especially during COVID. And we're going to get an update about what happened, but it's a great episode. So before we get to our callers, I was hoping to just kind of catch up. Tell us a little bit about how things have been going since you were last on the show.
3: Oh, my gosh. Well, I feel like I have lived 10 lives. And I think, last time I was on your show, I think I was 7 months pregnant, and now my kids are 5 and a half.
2: So,
3: it's been a wild 5 and a half years. And yes, like COVID was horrible for my business. You know, our revenue in 2020 was down 60% from 2019.
2: Wow.
3: We had to go through 3 rounds of layoffs. It was so painful. We had to close every single one of our stores and then reopen some of them. And then we actually opened some new stores as well. So, we got the business to profitability in 2022 again, and have just been steadily growing since. And it feels like in many ways I feel lucky that I got to have a second shot at it. You know, I really thought I was going to lose it all. And it's been this amazing experience of getting to build and rebuild the brand and hopefully doing it smarter the second time around.
2: Yeah, I remember in our conversation, the thing that really struck me, you know, I think was so innovative about this brand is the idea of a uniform. And I think about you a lot because anyone who's seen me do anything live or in public knows that I have a uniform. It's a blue blazer and sort of greenish trousers and a white shirt. It's just what I wear, what I feel comfortable. I have 15 different blue blazers. And it might sound boring to some, but that's like what I feel best in. I feel and the concept of MM LaFleur was to create a uniform. Obviously, it was like a broader line of offerings, but that was the idea behind it. Now you've expanded it, where it's like it's still very professional, it's still very elegant, but it's not just for the office.
3: Yeah, for sure. I mean, I think for the majority of, you know, white collar professionals, there's some virtual work mixed in with just how we work these days. You know, jackets are now the power item. And I think it makes sense if you think about her lifestyle. Like, she might go to the office and then, you know, go to pick up her kids from school, or she might go out for dinner with her friends. And to be able to just like take off that jacket, you know, it helps you go pretty seamlessly from professional to casual. And now, whereas like I think a lot of women would have said like, oh, I have a rack full of dresses. I think a lot of women have a rack full of jackets.
2: I think we're talking about women sort of roughly late 20s to sort of mid to late 50s.
3: Yeah, that's right. Yeah, we have almost equal age distribution, which is like one of the things I'm most proud about in our brand. Like, we don't really particularly skew young or mature or You know, I think the professional woman, like the way she's dressing when she's 27 is not all that different from how she's dressing when she's 47.
2: Yeah.
3: Hopefully she has more disposable income and she's able to invest in more like quality pieces and things that she'll wear for the long term. But we really, we like to say it, you know, at MM, it's a psychographic, not a demographic.
2: Huh. That's really, really interesting. All right. You ready to take our first call?
3: Can't wait. This is so exciting.
2: All right, let's do it. Let's bring in our first caller. Welcome to the Advice Line. You are on with Sarah LaFleur, founder of MM LaFleur. Please tell us your name, where you're calling from, and just a little bit about your business.
4: Hi, Guy and Sarah. My name's Marnie, and I'm calling from a little coastal town on the East Coast in Australia. My business is called Tick Socks, which are fun socks with built-in tick protection.
2: Awesome. Marnie, welcome to the show. So you are in Australia, tick socks. These are socks that protect you from ticks. So tell me how they work.
4: So they have built-in permethrin, which is factory bonded. I license an existing textile technology and it lasts through 70 washes versus the DIY methods that outdoorsy people like hikers are used to doing, which lasts about 6 washes.
2: Got it. Okay. And where are you selling them? Are you selling them through your website or in stores in Australia? Where are they being sold?
4: So it's direct to consumer just in the US for a couple of reasons. Like it's a much larger market to launch and validate the idea. And also the insect repellent industry is heavily regulated. So it made more sense to launch in one market and validate rather than, you know, going global and dealing with all of the regulations of all the different countries at the same time.
2: Okay. All right. So now you are now selling the socks. And tell me about how much do the socks cost?
4: So they're sold in a box of 4 for $119 US, which includes shipping.
2: Got it. Okay. Before we bring in Sarah, tell us your question.
4: My question is, when your product combines functional and emotional value, but people associate it with something that they're used to buying cheaply, what actually helps justify the price in those first few seconds before you lose their attention?
2: All right. Great question. I want to bring you in, Sarah, because you have dealt with this issue too. I mean, you are selling premium products, but at a very affordable price now. But I think probably initially you were not able to do that.
3: Yeah. I mean, Marnie, you were kind of speaking to a lot of the journey that we went through when, you know, I first launched the brand, which is that I could sell my products in person. Like when my customers tried on, you know, our dresses, our blazers, they got it immediately and they would convert. But online, it was really, really hard to kind of show people why this black dress was so much more superior to, you know, another black dress for a fraction of the price. And I think you're probably running into some of the same challenges here. Just so I better understand, like you mentioned there are other socks out there that have a similar function to your socks, to tick socks, but what makes tick socks superior is that it maintains that tick repellent quality for 70 washes versus the 5 to 6. Is that right?
4: Yeah. So the 5 to 6 is the DIY method. So you can spray and soak yourself, which is, it's just a hassle. Like it's laborsome. And that's where that emotional value comes into the equation. Like it's peace of mind. It's hassle free. The alternatives on the market are very utilitarian and they're marketed towards like, you know, the hunters, the hikers. No one's really made it accessible, targeting women aged between like 30 and 50. So lots of them are moms. They're looking for like some fun socks that they want their husband or themselves or their children to wear rather than, you know, like a khaki color.
2: Yeah, I mean, what's interesting to me about these is that they're colorful and interesting, and so this is fun. It looks fun, but I think, you know, your problem, right, is that it's the price point that people kind of are surprised about, because they're looking at this thing, $119 for socks.
4: Yeah,
2: you want to reframe that instantly. Like, you want to kind of push this to moms who are sending their kids to summer camp in Connecticut and Massachusetts, where Lyme disease is, you know, rampant. Right, kids playing in tall grass.
4: Yeah,
2: and that's where I would sort of focus on the $119. Be really transparent about it. I mean, literally $119 for socks, for 4 pairs of socks, and you answer right away, yeah, because we don't sell socks, we sell a summer worth of protection, And then suddenly, $119 for four socks doesn't seem like a lot. I mean, that's four pairs of socks you're sending your kid to camp with. You're good to go. Like, I, you know, as a parent who sent my kids to camp, who all, I'm always like thinking about ticks, I would really kind of frame your pitch to that audience.
3: I was going to say, first of all, I am that mom that migrates to Connecticut for some part of the summer, and we are in like Tick City. So I'm with Guy on this one. The first people that I thought about buying this product for are my kids. Like, yeah, of course, I'm worried about myself too. But, you know, I know better than to roll around in the field. My kids do not. And so, Marnie, I think this is just my hypothesis. I don't think direct-to-consumer is the right distribution channel for you. I think it's really, really hard to have a single product, a fairly niche single product, thrive on direct-to-consumer. But I think you would kill it at a lot of outdoor stores. And I think you would kill it with the camp crowd, like Guy said. And my thought was, you know, at a lot of these American camps, parents have to purchase a lot of gear.
2: A lot of gear.
3: T-shirts, whatever.
2: Bunch of stuff.
3: Crazy amounts to get their kids ready for camp. And I wonder if you can actually partner with these camps directly to say, you know, I have created the best socks for your campers. I will donate 10%, 20% to your camp if you agree to distribute this link, and just see if you can pick up, get some traction that way. And that's still direct to consumer, but I think like almost a business to business, type arrangement.
4: Yeah.
3: I'm also, I know you said pricing, but I'm just doing a quick, you know, Google search comparison. Like LL Bean has one for $27, or it makes me think the pricing may not be so much the issue. Like it sounds like the market is already priced around there. And I think your products are so fun and exciting, and they would really stand out when laid side by side by something more neutral and bland and beige, like you said. So I do think you really have a shot at, you know, winning versus your competitor here. But I don't think this should be direct to consumer.
2: The other thing that you might want to do is I would just email camp directors and see what they say. It's you, and you email 100 of them, you know, 30 of them might get back to you.
4: Yeah, got nothing to lose. It's a great idea.
3: I've got nothing to lose. And I think they're not used to getting pitches like this, is my guess. So they may just be more open to it versus like, yes, of course, like be awesome to be an REI. Like that's where Marnie's headed for sure.
2: Yeah.
3: But like really understanding who your customer is and just going directly to them through this medium rather than, you know, performance marketing and ads. Those are going to be so expensive. And it's just going to cost way more than what, you know, the business can probably afford right now. Try this route. I'm so curious to hear how it goes.
2: The brand is called Tick Socks. Marnie Shanahan, thanks for calling and good luck.
4: Thank you so much, Guy and Sarah.
2: Thank you.
4: Bye.
2: Yeah, I'm super paranoid about ticks. I'm in California, so we don't really have Lyme disease as much. It does occur here, but I have picked off ticks, I don't know about you, like with tweezers, and put them in baggies and sent them off to get tested because I'm so paranoid.
3: Oh, wow.
2: Yeah.
3: Chris is from
2: your husband.
3: Town of Old Lyme. Yeah, Chris, my husband, is from the town of Old Lyme.
2: Wow.
3: Yeah, so, you know, the birthplace of Lyme disease. But
2: yeah,
3: when we take out our dog on a hike, it's like rare that he doesn't come back with at least 20 ticks.
2: Right, every time.
3: So it's a real pain point for a lot of people.
2: Yeah, man, ticks are scary. And for some reason, there's only a vaccine for dogs.
3: Dogs, I know. Right, we figured it out for dogs. Hopefully we can figure it out for our kids.
2: It was the human one, yeah. We'll be right back with one more caller. Stay with us. I'm Guy Raz, and you're listening to The Advice Line right here on How I Built This.
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2: Welcome back to the Advice Line on How I Built This. I'm Guy Raz, and my guest today is Sarah LaFleur, founder and CEO of the women's clothing brand MM LaFleur. Sarah, are you ready for our next call?
3: Let's do it.
2: Welcome to the Advice Line. You're on with Sarah LaFleur, founder of MM LaFleur. Please tell us your name, where you're calling from, and just a little bit about your business.
9: Hi, Sarah. Hi, Guy. I'm David Bronchi. I'm calling in from Brooklyn, New York. I'm co-founder of Siblings, which is an eco-home fragrance brand tackling throwaway culture through clean, refillable candles.
2: David, welcome to the show. Thank you for calling. All right, you're in Brooklyn. Siblings is the brand. So you sell candles. So I'm thinking we just received one of those diptyque candles as a gift and, you burn it. And then I hope we reuse the jar for coins or something. That's not what this is. You don't just throw away the glass container.
9: Exactly. Yeah. So we're making candles that are better for you and better for the planet. It's a candle you never have to throw away. So You simply reuse it through scents and seasons with our easy candle refills. And these refills are what come in 100% compostable bags. And all you have to do is melt the wax, pour it into your forever vessel, and you have a new candle.
2: Huh. Okay. So just to clarify, you get these nice kind of containers, ceramic or whatever they're made out of. And do you put it in the microwave to melt? Is it little pellets of wax? How does that work?
9: Yeah, it's different. So you're right. It is a ceramic vessel. We actually have our ceramics. It's 95% recycled clay. And then the bag, it's 100% compostable. And inside of it is a block of wax. And you stick that bag in the microwave, melt it, takes a couple minutes, and then pour that into your forever vessel or your candle that's empty, and you just are able to refill easily.
2: Uh-huh. Okay. Got it. And all right, so tell me a little bit about the business. When did you launch it?
9: Back in 2019, I launched this business with my sister, hence the name Siblings. We grew up on a horse farm outside of Buffalo, New York, and we just watched our parents live very sustainably. I mean, it was limited material things, everything passed down and fixed, and the biggest compost pile you've ever seen behind the barn. So we just had that sustainable mindset instilled in us early on. Years later, Eva, my co-founder, is living in Stockholm, and she's surrounded by incredible Scandinavian design. And like a lot of people there, she was burning endless candles through the long, dark winters. And when she kind of looked closer at all these candles she's burning, something was off. Something didn't feel right. It's this beautiful ritual that's supposed to bring you joy, and you end up throwing it away again and again, and that doesn't feel good. So that's ultimately what led to Siblings.
2: I love it. And give me a sense of your sales. How'd you guys do last year?
9: Last year, we did over $2 million in sales, so the business is doing well.
2: Amazing.
9: And we've kind of been in that low seven-figure, though, for the last few years, and we're trying to break out of that.
2: Okay. Before we dive in further, what is your question for us?
9: Yeah. So, I guess for ages, Americans have been in the habit of buying a candle, disposing of it when it's done. Some people try to recycle it, try to repurpose it, but the reality is most just end up in the trash. And it really is analogous to the way people thought about plastic water bottles 15, 20 years ago. We bought that bottle, we drank it, threw it away. Now that's almost unthinkable as we've embraced reusable bottles. And that's what candle vessels should be. So the question we have is, what are the keys to shifting consumer behavior towards refilling something that people are used to throwing away?
2: Okay, great question. Sarah LaFleur, I want to bring you in. Any thoughts or questions for him?
3: Well, I was just going to say, I do think there's something here between the utilitarian versus the you know, it's used as a gift. It's often something decorative in your house. And the vessel to me is like the most important object that you're selling, because you're saying that's the thing that you get to refill. That's the thing that never leaves your house. It's never, once you bring it in, it's going to be here for years. And so that vessel needs to be over the top beautiful. It's that vessel that really will, I think, emotionally, you know, resonate with the customer, because they're thinking that this is a refillable candle. Like, the scent's going to come and go, but it's the vessel that's going to stay in my home forever. And I think that's where you have an opportunity to differentiate more. I think right now it's a relatively straightforward looking, you know, it looks like a nice ceramic pot, but I wouldn't say it's wildly different. Like, if you want a sibling's vessel that's like unmistakable. When you see a sibling's, you know, vessel, you know it from anywhere.
2: Yeah. I think that's a really great idea. And I think you're right. So the design is nice. It's lovely. It reminds me a little bit of Heath Ceramics, if you know that brand. But there's an opportunity to really use that as a canvas to try interesting things. I think, practically speaking, you know, with $2 million, you probably have a limited marketing budget, but even if it's just a few thousand dollars, you know, ideally you want to use about 10% of that for marketing, but it's a lot. But I would really lean into videos that short form videos that really show the ease of use and the beauty and the simplicity of having this beautiful vessel. And I would consider spending some time, and not all, you don't have to spend a whole lot of money, but time thinking about how to make some simple videos.
9: I love that. Yeah, it really is. It's a visual item.
3: Yes. I think that really also resonates with me. And maybe you already have a lot of these, you know, videos or ads running. I think when you were describing like the microwave process, I was like, ooh, that for me was the friction point that came up, you know, when I was going down my marketing funnel. I'm like now in the consideration phase. What are the things that are stopping me from pulling the trigger? It's, ooh, that sounds complicated. And I think guys spot on with that, like, show us through video how easy it is. And I think that's one hurdle you can overcome. I go back to the gifting. Like, I'm sure holidays are probably some of your strongest moments. Just really going back to, okay, how can we make this a beautiful gift? It feels like you're opening joy, you're opening comfort. I think that's what we all look for when we gift a candle and hopefully receive one.
2: Yeah, for sure. I think it's you've got your work cut out for you, but you've got a great product and you've got a lot of traction, David. So good luck. The brand is called Siblings. Keep us posted.
9: Thank you.
2: Thanks so much.
3: Thank you.
2: Yeah, I mean, I think that, and also, you know, there's something like kind of Japanese, Scandinavian simplicity, like not chaotic lifestyle, right? Like a more...
3: Thinking about the Hygge lifestyle.
2: The Hygge, sure. That was the word, the Hygge. Yeah, yeah, right, yeah. Or Hygge, I don't know how to pronounce it. Yeah, right, yeah. My final question for you, Sarah, is if you could go back now to when you started MM LaFleur, and knowing what you know now and all the experience that you have gained, what kind of advice could you give to that person, that Sarah, 15 years ago, that might have been helpful?
3: That it's going to take me a decade to become a CEO. Like, I was founder from day one, but I think that's like the confusing thing about the founder CEO role, because you get slotted into these big titles in my case at age 27. And, you know, the truth is I really didn't know what I was doing, but I had this big dream and big ambition, and I didn't really care if people thought I was totally crazy, because I knew what I wanted and I wanted to go for it. But to learn the operations of the job, to really understand what metrics matter and what don't, to learn people management skills and how to run a business. Like, it really took me a decade to learn that.
2: Yeah.
3: And so I think some grace would have been welcome. And I think I probably could have asked for more help on how to be a CEO. I think anyone can be a founder from day one, but a CEO is a hard job, and it has to be in some ways learned on the job.
2: It's great advice. And I think not enough people acknowledge that. That's exactly right. Starting the business is one thing, running it successfully is another thing. That's Sarah LaFleur, founder and CEO of the women's clothing brand MM LaFleur. Sarah, thanks so much for coming back on the show.
3: Such an honor, and just incredible to be back here 5 years later and get to play a small role

0: 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And from BritBox, streaming British TV, including a new twist on Agatha Christie's Tommy and Tuppence. 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
5: I'm Christopher Kimball, and this is Milk Street Radio. 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
6: When you mow your lawn and it suddenly weirdly smells like onion rings, you probably just ran over a patch of onion grass, which is edible and, in my opinion, delicious.
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0: Live from NPR News in Washington, I'm Janine Herbst. Iran says that only diplomacy can end the war with the U.S. and Israel. That's after President Trump rejected an Iranian proposal to reopen the Strait of Hormuz and stop the fighting, as NPR's Kat Lonsdorf reports.
7: In a post on social media, Iran's Foreign Minister Abbas Araghchi wrote that Iran was aware of President Trump's rejection and said that only, quote, negotiated solutions will end the conflict now. He also wrote that Iran is still waiting for an official U.S. response. Trump told a group of reporters on Saturday that the Iranian plan was not acceptable, but did not give further explanation. He suggested Iran wanted to make a deal because it's desperate and, quote, losing so badly. Iran made the proposal to reopen the Strait of Hormuz at the United Nations General Assembly in New York last week. The extended closure of the strait has caused major disruptions to the world's oil supply. Kat Lonsdorf, NPR News, Tel Aviv.
0: In the Northeast, one person is dead in a powerful and slow-moving nor'easter as it moves along the eastern seaboard. The New York Housing Authority says one of its employees was killed by a falling tree in Brooklyn. This as the storm pelted the Northeast with heavy rains and high winds that led to flooding and power outages. Ann Fitzsimmons owns a store on the Jersey Shore. She says the storm did a fair amount of damage.
8: We had a full moon, high tide, some bad winds, nor'easter, and so we had a lot of water around the perimeter of the building.
0: High winds and tides along with heavy rains are possible, and they could cause flash flooding along the East Coast for the next few days. In New Jersey, the first and only debate between incumbent Republican Tom Kean Jr. and Democrat Rebecca Bennett is scheduled to take place tonight. Kean is the lawmaker whose four-month absence from the House went unexplained until he disclosed he was being treated for depression. They're running for the district that includes President Trump's Bedminster Golf Club. Kean's seeking a third term as Republicans work to keep their slim majority in the House. Investors on Wall Street are bracing for the latest report card on the labor market this week. They're also watching for the Federal Reserve's favorite inflation indicator. NPR's Rafael Nam has more.
9: After raising interest rates this month,

0: 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It's 79 degrees. 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
3: From PRX, this is Living on Earth. I'm Ainsley O'Neill.
4: And I'm Paloma Beltran.
3: As world leaders gather in New York, countries like Nepal are on the front lines of the climate crisis.
5: The problem is that Nepal's climate story, you know, it often becomes internationally visible only after a disaster reaches a catastrophic death toll. But in fact, we lose our people amounting to hundreds and so on every year. It has become a new normal to us.
3: Also, how tiny tree microbes affect the climate.
6: We already know that, you know, when you walk through a forest, there's an amazing amount of diversity and complexity. And I think this just adds even another layer on top of that. So I know when I go outside now, every time I look at a tree, I'm also thinking about the trillion microbes that live inside that tree and what might they all be doing.
3: That and more this week on Living on Earth. Stick around.
1: Live from NPR News in Washington, I'm Janine Herbst. Police in England say five people have been arrested near a UK airbase that's used by the US military for strikes on Iran. The men are being held on suspicion of a terrorist act that appears to involve three vans. The base, Fairford, has been used by American bombers for strictly limited strikes against Iranian missile sites. That deal was agreed to under former Prime Minister Keir Starmer, who was opposed to the U.S. war in Iran. Police haven't released details on those arrested, but President Trump praised the arrest, saying, quote, "We had them under investigation," without giving more details. In New York, at least one person is dead in the powerful nor'easter that hit the area. Forecasters say the storm is slowly moving along the East Coast, with heavy rain and strong winds leading to flooding in New York City and New Jersey. Governor Mikey Sherrill says shore communities have been hit hard and that they're monitoring the damage closely.
7: Dozens of people have evacuated from their homes due to flooding, and dozens more were rescued from cars and flooded roadways.
1: Forecasters say flash flooding is still possible in places. The president's latest fight with the media continues after the White House blocked CNN, which was TV pool coverage, from riding with him on Air Force One yesterday as Trump headed to a college football game in Tennessee. A federal judge ordered the White House to temporarily restore access last week. And Piers Mara Liasson has more.
8: Why is fighting the press good for him, especially if it ends up getting him less coverage? Is that a good strategy for the midterms? It's the same question that arises when you wonder why the president has taken so many stands opposed to majority public opinion on issue after issue. On AI, the public wants regulation. He says we shouldn't have any. On data centers, the public's against them. He says the only people who are against data centers are people who want to be, quote, poor and backwards. He's for flock cameras. The public doesn't like them. And of course, he's for tariffs and the war in Iran, two very unpopular policies.
1: And here's Mara Liasson reporting. Pope Leo told a massive crowd gathered at the Shrine of Lourdes that the Catholic Church has to confront deep wounds caused by clergy abuse. And Piers Eleanor Beardsley reports Leo is on a four-day visit to France.
9: Lourdes is a town in the foothills of the Pyrenees Mountains that attracts some 3 million pilgrims a year for its purported healing spring waters on the spot where a 19th century shepherd girl had apparitions of the Virgin Mary. The site is also connected to a recent scandal. The shrine's facade has a series of mosaics by a prominent religious artist accused of abusing 20 women. The story's tall mosaics have been covered for the Pope's visit. Leo has previously apologized for abuse scandals that have damaged the church's credibility. On a trip to Spain in June, he told bishops they must listen to survivors and offer reparations.
1: Eleanor Beardsley reporting. This is NPR News.

0: Russian attacks across Ukraine overnight killed at least three people after Moscow rejected German calls to ease its escalation toward NATO. Russia's foreign minister, Sergei Lavrov, dismissed a meeting with his German counterpart at the UN General Assembly in New York last week, saying it lacked genuine dialogue. Tensions between Russia and Germany have worsened after a drone attack at Leipzig airport last month. Meanwhile, Moscow continues to target Ukraine with missiles and drones while Kyiv strikes Russian oil refineries. Moscow's war shows no sign of slowing, and both sides are blaming each other for ongoing hostilities. Voters in Switzerland said a resounding no to proposals to make their traditional neutrality more strict. As Imogene Folks reports, the size of the defeat reflects a growing realization that trying to ignore today's conflicts is neither morally nor strategically a good idea.
1: The result, 70% of those voting rejected the proposals, suggest most Swiss believe neutrality cannot ignore international law or reward aggression, and that to protect their own country, new alliances with European neighbours may be necessary. They also doubted the motivations of a key supporter of strict neutrality, right-wing political and business leader Christoph Blocher. His companies traded with apartheid South Africa and were trading with Russia until sanctions were imposed. For NPR News, I'm Imogen Folks in Bern.
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3: WUGA area forecast today, sunny, highs in the low 80s, mostly clear tonight, lows in the low 50s. Monday will be sunny with highs again in the low 80s, Monday night mostly clear, lows in the mid 50s, and Tuesday sunny, highs in the mid 80s. It's currently 79 degrees at 6 minutes past 1 o'clock.
4: PRX and the Jennifer and Ted Stanley Studios at the University of Massachusetts Boston, this is Living on Earth. I'm Paloma Beltran.
5: And I'm Ainsley O'Neill. The 2026 United Nations Climate Summit, alongside Climate Week, just wrapped up in New York City. The two events brought together private and public sector leaders to discuss the urgent challenges and opportunities on all things climate. These sessions took place in the wake of a summer marked by deadly extreme heat and a glacial collapse and flood in Nepal that killed thousands. One of the key speakers at the UN Climate Summit was the Minister of Foreign Affairs for Nepal, Sisir Kanal.
6: Let me recall a message by Secretary General 3 years back from the lap of Mount Everest when he urged the world to stop the madness. He warned that Nepal's mountains are crying for help, and that global inaction risks catastrophe for millions downstream. The question before us is whether the international community truly heard this warning with sincerity, with conscience, and with resolve.
4: Meaning whether the world's biggest polluters are willing to sharply reduce emissions of the planet-warming gases that are causing the climate crisis, and willing to finance a just transition to renewable energy and the costly recovery from disasters like the Nepal floods.
5: Prime Minister of the Solomon Islands, Matthew Whale, reminded the world that while small island nations did not cause climate disruption, they are on the front lines of it. And what matters now is that the big emitters of the developed world correct course on both emissions and funding.
7: We don't want to guilt trip anybody. If it makes some feel better about making their contributions, that it is charity, well, give it as charity. We don't think it's charity, but if it makes you feel better for it, give it as charity.
4: And despite the growing cost of adapting to climate change, leaders highlighted the good news on the accelerating shift to green energy sources that are now cheaper than fossil fuels. Here's Dr. Fatih Birol, the executive director of the International Energy Agency.
8: Exchanges. Many, many years in the energy world, we had three choices in front of us. Shall I choose the most secure energy option? Shall I choose the most economic energy option, or shall I choose the cleanest energy option? We have to make choices, we have to make trade-offs. But when we look at the world today, all of these three objectives are getting aligned. They are getting very, very close to each other.
5: To help us think through both the devastation and the hope running through this year's Climate Summit and Climate Week is Vernon Loeb, the executive editor of our media partner, Inside Climate News. Hi, Vernon, and welcome back to Living on Earth.
9: Yeah, thanks so much. It's great to be here.
5: The UN had recently put out a report confirming that the Earth will exceed the 1.5 degrees Celsius warming that was outlined in the 2015 Paris Agreement. How did that news shape the conversation at this UN event?
9: Yeah, that's really the sort of overarching context for this week's discussion in New York about climate change. The term the UN uses for that is overshoot. We are now looking at overshooting the goal of the Paris Agreement, which was to keep warming at 1.5 degrees Celsius. Overshoot means that based on current emissions levels and current world policy, sometime in the next few years, global temperature averages are going to exceed 1.5 degrees Celsius for the first time. And that's a big deal. Every tenth of a point means more extreme weather, more calamity, more deaths from climate. So that's really the context kind of hanging over this week's deliberations in New York on climate, which I thought were really set by the two opening speeches, one by President Lula of Brazil and one by President Trump of the United States. Lula talked about the need for a rapid reduction of carbon emissions and a rapid transition to renewable energy. Trump talked about America's fossil fuel dominance and how that was the most important factor in global energy. He again denied climate and talked about how his administration had ended a global carbon tax on shipping and really mocked people who were concerned about climate change. This is how the high-level UN week opened, with these two sort of dueling speeches.
5: Now, what did you hear from U.S. leaders and public figures who were speaking this week?
9: There was obviously a lot of comment from U.S. leaders, not so much at the UN, where the United States has sort of abdicated its leadership role and exited the process, but throughout events at Climate Week, you had U.S. leaders at all levels talking about renewables, talking about slowing down data center developments in their states. A lot of progress in this country and leadership in the United States now on climate comes at the state level and at the local level and not the federal level. You have a federal government that denies the importance of climate change and doesn't even really want to talk about climate change. And in fact, has removed the words climate change from the documents it produces. At the local level, of course, that isn't happening. And, you know, in the U.S., you've got half the country is red states and half the country is blue states. And in red states, the legislatures and the governors pretty much follow Trump's lead and remain focused on fossil fuels. And in the blue states, you still have state policies that are trying to reduce carbon emissions. You have state policies incentivizing the use of renewable energy. And so at Climate Week, certainly people like Michelle Wu and Gavin Newsom were there talking about the continuing progress in their states toward the renewables transition, toward reducing carbon emissions. So it's a very kind of mixed bag when you talk about local leaders in the U.S. Certainly at Climate Week, you had far more blue state leaders here talking about the things they are doing to reduce emissions and to cope with climate. And the red state people were largely absent from, you know, the events of Climate Week.
5: And now a huge theme of these discussions is, of course, global climate action. UN Secretary General Antonio Guterres reiterated his call for $300 billion in investments in developing countries to help them navigate the climate crisis. Where does the world stand on that goal?
9: The world is nowhere close to that goal. The concept of a loss and damage fund to help developing nations was first discussed about 5 years ago at the Conference of the Parties, the COP meeting in Glasgow. And then the fund was formally created several years later at the COP in Egypt. And contributions right now from donator nations are something like 1% of what is needed on an annual basis to help the developing world cope with climate. So as is the case with emissions, the contributions to this fund are just nowhere near the UN's goals and nowhere near where they need to be.
5: Energy security was also a significant topic of discussion. Why is it gaining so much traction in the international community at this point in time?
9: Well, I think probably that flows from the war in Iran, which has highlighted the world's continuing dependence on fossil fuels at a time when the flow of oil through the Strait of Hormuz is being held up by the war, by Trump's war with Iran. And another extreme aggregating factor right now comes from the war in Ukraine, where Ukraine has been attacking Russia's fossil fuel infrastructure, including its diesel refining capacity. And this has made diesel prices escalate globally even faster than gasoline prices. And so as the world desperately needs to begin reducing its carbon emissions, we're seeing its continued reliance on fossil fuels, you know, as a sort of dominant energy force on the planet.
5: And how would you say that that situation is shaping climate efforts?
9: Well, one of the points that UN Secretary General Antonio Guterres made in his remarks was that while we've overshot the warming goal of the Paris Agreement, we now have the tools to deal with emissions reduction, and that is renewable energy. I mean, the one bright spot really in global climate is that renewable energy continues to exceed all expectations in terms of growth and availability. And it's now clear in a way that it wasn't really clear 20 or 25 years ago that the world economy can be powered by renewable energy and not oil and gas and fossil fuels. So that's a big deal in terms of a global approach to climate. And it's very clear now that, you know, renewables are the cheapest and the fastest means of replacing fossil fuels.
5: Now, as the U.S. government pulls back from climate action, and indeed from even acknowledging the basic science, China's role in clean energy is growing. How much of a presence did China have at this U.N. climate summit?
9: It wasn't a huge presence. President Xi did not even attend the proceedings in New York. He went directly to Washington for his meeting with President Trump. So China wasn't big in New York, but it's huge in the world of renewable energy. China is by far and away the world's leading renewables power. It produces, I think, 80% of the world's solar panels. It's hugely dominant in battery technology and rare earth minerals. Its car industry is now exporting EVs all over the planet. And they are moving rapidly and radically toward renewable energy in China. While they're still building coal plants, they're phasing way back from coal and really accelerating the expansion of renewable energy. So China is the world leader now in renewable energy, by far.
5: How did the nations that are on the front lines of climate change seem to speak to the rest of the world, you know, especially the big polluters, about the level of urgency that's needed right now?
9: Well, their level of urgency gets greater and greater, and they're bearing more and more of the brunt of climate change disasters. And so, again, with every COP, their level of urgency increases, and the level of action by the developed nations sort of stays the same, which is, again, led by the petro states. Nothing really happens on fossil fuel phase-outs. And also in terms of aid for the developing world, as I said, contributions by the developed nations have been very, very disappointing. As I said, a mere fraction of really what's needed now to help developing worlds cope with climate.
5: You've been on the climate beat for most of your career, and you're still here, still standing strong. When international negotiations stall like this, what gives you hope? What keeps you going?
9: Well, I guess at this point, you really have to look to renewable energy and see that it is surpassing expectations in ways that are quite hopeful. In the U.S., even states like Texas show the strength of wind and solar power and battery storage. Great things are possible. I think China's focus on renewable energy is something that you have to feel good about. It's funny, our relationships with China are so fraught. Right now, the big flashpoint with China is AI, and we haven't even talked about the enormous energy implications of AI. You know, are we going to power AI with oil and gas, with fossil fuels, or will we power AI with renewable energy? It's a constant struggle on the climate beat, I think, between pessimism and even doom, feelings of doom. You know, we're often accused of being doomers, and I don't think that's true. I think we try to be truth tellers, and I think we think it's important for people to know the truth about climate. But I think when you get into the truth about climate, you also see that it's not too late to turn around the global situation on climate. It's not too late to keep the world a livable place. It's not as livable as it was 50 years ago. And if we do nothing, it's not going to be nearly as livable 50 years from now as it is now. But I think there's still time to keep it livable for humanity. And certainly, we can never give up on humanity and we can never stop trying. I nonetheless continue to feel hopeful that change is possible. I mean, there are elections in the U.S. in a month, and the outcome of those elections will mean a tremendous amount in terms of the country and the world's response to climate.
5: Vernon Loeb is executive editor of our media partner, Inside Climate News. As always, Vernon, thank you so much for taking the time with me today.
9: Thanks for having me.
4: Coming up, Nepal is facing severe climate impacts, even though the country has played virtually no role in causing climate change. Stay tuned to Living on Earth.
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5: It's Living on Earth. I'm Ainsley O'Neill.
4: And I'm Paloma Beltran. In the weeks following the deadly floods in Nepal this August, researchers from the World Weather Attribution Group rapidly assessed the event and concluded that climate change played a very strong role in the catastrophe. Warmer weather melted ice, thawed permafrost, and increased rainfall, destabilizing the glacier before its collapse. Nepal estimates that damages from the floods could exceed $4 billion. That's over a tenth of the country's total GDP. For more on this, we turn now to Tanuja Pandey, a climate justice activist and lawyer based in Kathmandu, Nepal. Tanuja originally hails from Sudur Pashim, a region affected by the floods, and she is co-founder and chair of Hari Nepal, an intersectional climate justice organization. Tanuja, welcome to Living on Earth.
12: Thank you for having me.
4: So it's been nearly a month since devastating floods hit Nepal and Tibet due to glacial collapse in the Himalayas. Talk to us about what you've seen in the weeks since the disaster. You know, how are you and your community holding up?
12: You know, life after a flood is incredibly difficult, especially for those who have lost someone they love. the water may eventually recede, but the grief does not. And, you know, imagine waking up every morning knowing that the person you share your room, your home, your meals, your life is no longer there. And some of the families are still waiting for their loved ones to be found, while others are trying to give a final farewell without having the chance to properly say goodbye. And then they are expected to, you know, rebuild their home, return to their work, and somehow continue with their lives. We often see the images of flood when the water is rising, but we don't see enough of what happens afterward. So it's quite traumatizing to see everything. And when we talk about flood, you know, we talk about the water, the death toll, the missing person. But for communities, the real story, you know, continues long after the water disappears. They are left rebuilding the homes and livelihoods, memories, dignity, and sometimes their entire sense of security. So it is what Nepal is going through right now. And it's really traumatizing to see everything and to feel helpless, because all we can give is sympathy at the moment, even though we want to help with everything we could.
4: And Tanuja, you visited the affected zones in Nepal. What did you see?
12: Yeah, you know, I saw the life fading away. I saw the children waiting for their parents. I saw the wife waiting for her husband, a mother waiting for their child. And I saw the entire community, you know, swept away. And the community, it was actually used to be one of the indigenous land of Nepal. And the community who did nothing to contribute in climate change lost everything within second. And Nepal is one of the very religious country. It's a very sacred country. They worship nature. You know, even today, a lot of climatic disaster is related not to the anthropologic reason, but to the demonic factor in majority part of our country. People don't know what climate change actually is. And I saw people not praying this time, and it was quite heavy for us to see everything, and even heavy for us to talk about it now.
4: I'm sure it is. And Nepal estimates that the recovery from the disaster will cost more than $4 billion. Please tell us, you know, what are the non-economic costs that the world should consider regarding this catastrophe that happened in Nepal?
12: Economic cost is important for everything, but we don't talk about the, you know, amount of anxiety the community had gone through, the amount of fear we have in our minds. You know, a lot of people in mountain communities who lives in downstream are migrating after that event because people are scared to live nearby the water resources. While in fact, you know, Nepal's historical settlement, traditional settlement has always been nearby the river site. So it's quite hard to talk about it because we are giving up on our identity, our traditional way of living, just because few countries refuse to stick to their commitment.
4: And in the days following the flood, Nepal's government wrote to the United Nations Fund for responding to loss and damage. Nepal is requesting $20 million. That's the maximum amount a country can request. And Nepal framed the request in terms of climate justice rather than a request for aid. Tell us about that distinction.
12: See, the problem is that Nepal's climate story, you know, it often become internationally visible only after a disaster reaches a catastrophic death toll. But in fact, where we lose our people amounting to hundreds and so on every year, it has become a new normal to us. And that creates a, you know, dangerous cycle. The world responds to the headline event rather than to underlying the accumulating loss and damage and the factors that is causing the climate crisis at the first hand. And Nepal has done its part. We have restored our forest on an impressive scale, and we are rapidly moving toward clean energy, even though people don't know what clean energy actually is. And we are promoting the electric mobility and, you know, implementing the climate adaptation plan at the local level. And we are going back to our traditional knowledge, indigenous practices. Yet a country responsible for less than, you know, 0.02% of global greenhouse gas emission is playing an even higher price for a crisis it did not create. Today, our Prime Minister Balendra Shah is leaving to General Assembly. We are not here to blame any nation, but demand what is rightfully ours. And we demand the solidarity and to seek the solution, because at this moment, we want international communities and polluters' country to stick to it.
4: And from what I understand, Nepal has still not received any money from the UN fund. This UN pot of money is severely underfunded because wealthy nations have not contributed what they initially pledged. For example, the United States withdrew from the fund in 2025. What role do wealthier nations have to play in addressing this crisis?
12: So to bounce back from this event like this, you know, we need money. You know, we could have saved our people if we had early warning system, you know, if we had good infrastructure, or if we had invested on preventing everything. So I think financial resources play a huge and most important role when it comes to adaptation. And all those polluters country are making the most out of fossil fuel industry. And all they are doing is they are increasing their wealth. But at the cost of that, country like Nepal are suffering. And it is just against the principle of basic principle of environmental justice. So to transitioning away from fossil fuel, it might not be easy for them to do it overnight. But they are in the position to compensate to the communities that are being affected by their actions.
4: So alongside other damages to infrastructure, Nepal estimates that 10% of the country's hydropower capacity was destroyed in the floods. How significant was that energy infrastructure to Nepal?
12: See, it's not the first time it's happening in Nepal. Even 2 years ago, we lost our major hydropower plants. And that's why, we've been saying that no investment is good for Nepal if it is not sustainable or if it is not green. Because you're building hydro plants one day and another day it is being swept away by landslide and flood. So I think we need to reevaluate all the project, especially the hydropower project we have in Nepal, because a lot of indigenous community of Nepal, actually, they were telling the government and they were asking the government to reevaluate everything because it didn't look sustainable to the community. And the way government sidelined all the indigenous voices and proceed with the hydropower project, it turned a disaster to Nepal. And we have lost a lot of people inside the hydropower tunnel. It's still thousands are missing, 1,000 died inside. So, you know, we of course need development, but it's high time we should start, you know, talking and practicing about sustainable development rather than some colonial practices of development. If we try to build the big skyscraper in Nepal, it will not work here because our soil is not ready for it. We should redefine what development looks like to us rather than just feeding ourselves the idea of development from the global north.
4: You know, Tanuja, this moment feels like a turning point for many people. The floods in Nepal, the hottest summers on record, and the recent UN report warning about the trajectory of future warming. How, in your view, can we turn this moment into action?
12: You know, I think for Nepal, even though we have lost thousands of people, thousands are still missing. It's a very sad event. It's a very traumatizing event, but also it's a good opportunity for everyone to get united, because what happened today with us could happen to anyone tomorrow. You know, it's not an isolated event. It is not something that will happen for the last time, you know. So we've been seeing the flood everywhere. We've been seeing it in Global South. We've been seeing the heat waves and other stuff in Global North. We need to hear the scientists, what they are saying, and we need to actually act with the urgency rather than, you know, denying the fact, because the clock is actually ticking and it does not wait for anyone. It didn't wait for Nepal and it will not wait for any other world. It will impact everyone eventually. So I believe that it's a fight of humanity as a whole.
4: And Tanuja, what gives you hope?
12: You know, hope is a very political thing to have. And it is something that does not really help you to survive, but also to thrive. Hope is a very powerful thing to have. And looking at a young people confronting their leaders, looking at a children trying to educate their parents on what is right and what is wrong in an individual capacity, looking into a grassroots mobilizer working tirelessly, looking at a journalist having a courage to cover issue that is quite hard and challenging for them to do so, and basically looking at humanity to save the humanity itself is something that gives me a hope.
4: Tanuja Pandey is a climate justice activist and lawyer based in Nepal. She is a co-founder and chair of Hari Nepal, an intersectional climate justice organization. Tanuja, thanks so much for joining us.
12: Thank you. Thank you for having me.

0: We've got lots more ahead after the break, but first, we wanted to invite you to tune in next week. We'll be talking to environmental law professor Pat Parento about the Supreme Court case, Suncor Energy Inc. versus County Commissioners of Boulder County. Oral arguments are scheduled for October 5th, and according to SCOTUS blog, it's the first climate lawsuit of its kind to reach the Supreme Court. If the court rules in Suncor's favor, it could impact multiple climate liability lawsuits nationwide by closing the door on using state courts to hold fossil fuel companies liable. But if the justices rule in favor of Boulder, they could ease the way for local governments to require fossil fuel companies to pay for costly climate adaptation and damage. So tune in to Living on Earth next week to hear about the future of climate change liability cases in the United States.
1: After the break, how just a centimeter of sea level rise can flood 2 to 3 million people worldwide. Keep listening to Living on Earth.
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9: It's Living on Earth. I'm Paloma Beltran.
0: And I'm Ainsley O'Neill. As the planet gets warmer, melting glaciers are wreaking havoc in places like Nepal and Tibet. And on a larger scale, huge ice sheets in Antarctica and Greenland are a massive driver behind sea level rise. A recent study in the journal Scientific Data shows that since 1979, around 12.5 trillion tons of ice have melted, just from glaciers in Greenland and Antarctica. This study compared the research of several dozen scientists working from NASA and European Space Agency satellite data to measure the change in glacier volume over the past half century. And the melting has been speeding up, especially in the last two decades. Seth Borenstein is a science writer at the Associated Press, and he joins me now for more. Seth, welcome back to Living on Earth.
10: Thank you for having me.
0: So Seth, we're here to talk about a study in the journal Scientific Data, published by Nature, which shows that over the last five decades or so, about 12.5 trillion tons of glacier ice have melted. Now, that's a pretty unfathomable number. So what's a real-world comparison you could give us that would help put that 12.5 trillion tons into perspective?
10: I asked a few ice scientists this. How much, if you took all that ice and covered the lower 48 states of the United States, and it would be about 5 feet thick of ice. One of the scientists, the lead author of the paper, her way of putting it is a different one, and I'm not sure if it's easier to think of it this way. Think of a giant ice cube that's 5.5 miles tall, 5.5 miles wide, 5.5 miles long. So that's another way of thinking it, but I think it might be easier to think of the United States covered in 5 feet of ice.
0: And so during this time period, how variable was the rate of the ice loss? To what extent was it acceleration and deceleration versus a more steady decline?
10: And that's actually one of the best and most interesting parts of this new study. Previously, the studies went back to 1990, and that's about the time they started seeing the loss, slow loss in the 90s and the early 2000s. And then they saw a big acceleration in the 2010s. So by going back further, they could say, this is not something that's always happened on Earth. Then from 2020 to 2023, which is the last year they did the study for, mostly because of increased snowfall in both Greenland and Antarctica, the rate of ice loss decreased quite a bit. It decelerated. But the study stops in 2023. The researchers kept looking at the data, not as deeply as they will later, but they said things went sort of back to the old ice loss in 24 and 25. So that was, they think, a blip of natural variation. And the reason was interesting is because only 16% of the ice loss comes from what you may think of normally when you think of melting ice, especially in Greenland and Antarctica. I think most people would say, hey, the air is warmer and it's melting from the top. That's only 1/6 of the ice in both continents melting. Most of it is coming from the water below and the sides of the ice sheets, which is essentially water. Again, warmer water. The best way to think about that is I happen to love iced coffee, being a New Englander at heart. So just the other day, I put a bunch of ice in my cup, then poured hot coffee in it. And within 5 minutes, I had no ice. But I didn't pour hot air into it. I poured hot liquid. That's sort of what's happening to the ice sheets in Antarctica and Greenland.
0: And so these ice sheets in Antarctica and Greenland are the largest that we have on the planet. So this ice loss is undoubtedly going to affect sea level rise. What does this study say about any of the previous ice loss and what that has meant for sea level rise now and in the future?
10: So when you look at 12.5 trillion tons of ice, it only comes down to 1 inch or 3 centimeters of global sea level rise. And that sounds like such a small amount, which is so strange because here we're dealing with an unfathomably big number of 12 trillion. And it's even more unfathomable if you want to put it into gallons. Then we're into quadrillions of gallons. So probably shouldn't go there. So that's just this huge number. And then it comes down to 1 inch of sea level rise. And to the average person, an inch of sea level rise, that doesn't sound like much. But the studies show that for every third of an inch, which is about a centimeter, of sea level rise globally, we see 2 to 3 million people flooded. That's because so many people in the world live by the coast. Just a little increase in sea level rise, because if you remember, that's just the average level. When a storm comes, when it's a king tide or other unusual high tides, then it's going up even higher. People who live through Hurricane Sandy or Superstorm Sandy in New York, that was aided by sea level rise levels that were globally minuscule, but caused billions upon billions of dollars of damage in New York.
0: Now, what have you heard about a potential tipping point when it comes to ice loss?
10: So since so much of this is on the ice sheets, there are glaciers, and much of this is glaciers retreating and water coming in and eating away at these glaciers. And that's what's concerning. So for example, let's look at Antarctica, if you don't mind. In Antarctica, first off, it's really a story of two different continents. East Antarctica, the ice sheet is essentially growing. East Antarctica is colder, there's more snow. So for years, it has grown. The theory is that it eventually started to shrink, but East Antarctica, which is much bigger, is the least stable. West Antarctica and the Arctic Peninsula are a whole different story. The ice there is shrinking. It's shrinking rapidly, especially on the peninsula. And in West Antarctica, there is a glacier called the Thwaites Glacier. You may have heard of this glacier. It often gets the nickname the Doomsday Glacier, which is a little over the top. But the reason it's been called the Doomsday Glacier is that it is sort of the cork on a bottle. And that cork is slowly being eaten away. And the fear is that once Thwaites completely loses its ice, then there's a whole section of glaciers behind it that just keep flowing and flowing. And that's sort of the tipping point concept, that you get to a point where it is just irreversible. Now, the scientists, unfortunately, don't know when that tipping point is. And there's a distinct possibility that we've passed it. We just don't know it. But the fear is that we are getting close to that point. But in Greenland, you have sort of the world's fastest shrinking glacier. It's called Jakobshavn. That glacier, it's losing up to 165 feet a day. That is, if you do the quick math, that's like 8 feet an hour. I've been told that if you stand there long enough, you can actually see the ice sheet loss there. Now, it slowed down, especially during that slow period, but it has gone back up again.
0: Also, as we were talking about, this timeline going forward is pretty uncertain. You know, this data is starting in 1979, and we can already look at the big difference from then to now, 12.5 trillion tons. So what do we know about the next half century or so? Or rather, what are some of the concerns that the scientists you spoke with have shared with you?
10: Well, their concerns is that this is accelerating. And if you look at the numbers, yeah, it is accelerating, except for this little blip from 2020 to 2023. And even if it's not accelerating, there's an awful lot of ice there. And if all the ice sheets in the world melted, we're looking at 60 meters, 200 feet of sea level. That would be just absurd. It would reshape life on this earth. That's not going to happen in our lifetime, the lifetime of our grandchildren or great-great-grandchildren even. Ice loss is a slow glacial process. And actually, in some ways, that's a problem because people look and say, what's an inch of sea level rise? It's sort of like a good-sized leak on a boat that you can't patch. You're definitely having trouble here, and the trend is not good, but you're not underwater yet.
0: Now, in early September of this year, 2026, the United Nations released a report saying that global warming is soon to exceed the 1.5 degrees Celsius rise that they had looked to prevent during the Paris Agreement in 2015. What can you tell us about the ice loss in the context of that?
10: As long as the air and the water keep warming, scientists figure the ice will keep melting. If warming stops or slows down and then stops, the theory is that in many cases, unfortunately not all, the ice sheet loss will either slow or stop. There is some concern about tipping points that we don't know if we're at that point yet. The one other good thing to come out of this is 20, 30 years ago when scientists were calculating sea level rise, they didn't take into account melting glaciers, melting ice sheets. It really did catch modelers of the future by surprise. This is no longer a surprise. We know what's coming. Whether we do something about it, that's a different issue.
0: Seth Borenstein is a science writer with the Climate and Environment team at the Associated Press. Seth, thank you so much for taking the time with me today.
10: Thanks for having me.
9: Thanks to photosynthesis, trees absorb carbon dioxide and release oxygen. So they play a vital role in regulating the carbon cycle by storing carbon in their wood, roots, and soil. But it turns out trees have another carbon cycle trick up their sleeve, or rather bark, and it's been hiding in plain sight. Scientists recently discovered that tree bark hosts millions of microbes involved in consuming and producing methane, a powerful greenhouse gas. Biogeochemist and forest ecologist Jonathan Gewurzman of Yale University has been studying the relationship between trees and microbes, and he spoke with Living on Earth's Jenny Doering.
11: So how does this discovery advance our knowledge about the relationship between trees and greenhouse gases such as methane?
12: So this is some really exciting work that is adding to a building understanding that trees play a much more complicated and much more nuanced role in greenhouse gas cycling than we understood before by hosting these large microbial ecosystems both on and inside their tissues. And those microbes, those microbiomes, are complicated and diverse and have their own processes that sort of add on or supplement to what the processes that are carried out by the trees themselves. And so those microbiomes do things like take up some forms of carbon and release other forms of carbon. Increasingly, we're understanding that they release things like methane or nitrous oxide under certain conditions, but also capture methane and nitrous oxide under certain conditions. And so there are these really interesting, really complicated interactions that make tree microbiomes these active players in the global cycles of carbon and other greenhouse gases.
11: And by the way, what kinds of trees have these methane munching and producing microbes in their tree bark?
12: It turns out that pretty much every tree seems to host a microbiome that does some amount of methane cycling. It's complicated. Some trees release more methane than they take up. Some take up more methane than they release. And for every tree, it's a balance of how much methane the tree transports from the soil to the atmosphere, how much it produces inside its own tissues, especially deep inside the wood in the inner tissues called heartwood, and how much methane is consumed on the outer tissues and especially the bark. So there are certain places, especially in the tropics, where we think that the conditions are right for trees to host high rates of methane consumption. And so that's been observed recently in a couple of places around the world, in Brazil, in Panama, now in Australia. But here in New England, the trees aren't cycling as much methane than in tropical systems. A lot of trees are actually releasing small amounts of methane, really small amounts of methane, but measurable amounts.
11: What kinds of environmental conditions influence, like, whether these microbes are releasing or absorbing methane?
12: Right. We're really just starting to understand the conditions that shape the way microbiomes form and the way that they function within trees. Even though there's been lots and lots of research on microbiomes of things like the human gut or soils or other environmental surfaces and areas around the world, we're only just starting to look inside trees. It's this sort of funny thing where there are these complicated ecosystems that have been kind of hiding in plain sight. That said, there are some things that we know that definitely influence things like methane production and consumption. Methane is produced in environments that are really high in water, high in carbon, and low in oxygen. And so historically, we've thought that those kinds of conditions, high water, low oxygen, high carbon, those exist in places like wetlands or landfills or even wastewater treatment, and even inside the gut of a cow. If you've heard about cows releasing methane, it's because their guts are full of water and carbon and not a lot of oxygen. And those are the conditions that methane-producing microbes like to live in. The conditions that methane-consuming microbes like to live in are sort of the opposite. It's where there's methane around, but where it's not too wet and there's lots of oxygen available. And so when we think about trees, when we think about deep inside a tree, like if you go into the very middle of a tree, it's pretty wet, it's full of water, it's far from the atmosphere. And so there's low oxygen, high water, lots of carbon in the wood. And that seems to be a place where tree microbes like to produce methane. And if you go to the outside of the tree, the outer tissues or the bark especially, there they're getting lots of nice air exposure. So there's oxygen around. They're maybe getting methane that's coming out of the tree, what's being produced in the inner tissues or transported from the soil. And so they've got methane to eat. They've got oxygen from the atmosphere and they're nice and happy there munching up that methane.
11: I guess you can see why these microbiomes developed. I mean, there's an energy source, methane, there's carbon in there, there's energy to consume. And so you can kind of see where if some microbes are producing methane or there's methane coming from the swamp beneath, then you have some microbes in the tree bark that are going to consume that.
12: Exactly. And there's a lot of variation from one species to another. So some species have denser wood, some have wetter wood, some have drier wood. And there's also going to be variation over time. So one of the things that's really interesting about the work that this group in Australia did is they found that the conditions, even inside the bark, fluctuate over time. So depending on the weather and depending on the processes that the tree is carrying out, sometimes that bark is transporting more oxygen, sometimes it's transporting less. And so you can have these changing or fluctuating conditions that lead to the same tree switching from producer to consumer just based on the substrates or the compounds that are available to the microbiome at any given time.
11: That certainly seems like really useful information as we're thinking about, you know, climate solutions, which scientists have told us need to include landscapes, not just, you know, renewable energy and driving EVs, things like that, but actually harnessing landscapes to be able to take up carbon from the atmosphere at a higher rate.
12: Yeah, that's totally right. So we all know that the most important solutions to climate change are curbing fossil fuel emissions. And nothing about the tree microbiome changes the fact that we need to cut fossil fuel emissions from things like energy and transportation. But we're increasingly recognizing that we need to think about natural systems as part of our portfolio of what we're managing, both to keep greenhouse gases out of the atmosphere and maybe even to think about pulling what's in the atmosphere back out. If we're trying to get to negative emissions or we're trying to remove carbon or methane that's already in the atmosphere, then we can think about natural ecosystems being sort of one tool in our toolkit for how we might think about that. So we're at a really early stage of understanding these processes. So before we can think about using trees to remove atmospheric methane, first we need to understand some really basic things like which species are better at removing that methane and which microbes are doing it and what are the conditions that are beneficial for those microbes. So there's lots left to learn. But as we begin to understand all of those things, we can start to think about how can we prioritize planting or conserving or restoring the sorts of trees that are better for removing greenhouse gases and using that in our portfolio of tools for addressing climate change.
11: Well, the next time I go outside and hug a tree, I'm going to be thinking about all those microbes right underneath the bark.
12: Totally. We already know that, you know, when you walk through a forest, there's an amazing amount of diversity and complexity. And I think this just adds even another layer on top of that. So I know when I go outside now, every time I look at a tree, I'm also thinking about the trillion microbes that live inside that tree and what might they all be doing.
9: That's Jonathan Gewurzman, Yale University forest ecologist and biogeochemist, speaking with Living on Earth's Jenny Doring.
0: 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Our crew includes Naomi Ehrenberg, Jenny Doring, Abby Edgecombe, Swayam Thugneja, Mark Kausch, Mark Seth Lender, Don Lyman, Ashanti McLean, Nyung Nguyen, Sophia Pandelitis, Jake Rigo, Andrew Scarrett, Bella Smith, and Elle Wilson.
9: Tom Tiger engineered our show. Allison Lurish-Dean composed our themes. 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Steve Kerwood is our executive producer. I'm Paloma Beltran.
0: And I'm Ainsley O'Neill. Thanks for listening.
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We were so happy to twist up through the hills and hollers, by the way, of the Clifftop Old Time Festival and just see the great breadth of this beautiful state. It's just, we're in awe and we're so happy to be here. That first tune we learned from a South African artist by the name of Hannes Koitsi, who gave his blessing for us to write some lyrics to it. And this next tune we're going to bring a little closer to home. Start with a little old time tune, and it's a medley with a song that I wrote with a Japanese banjo player named Akira Satake about the great flood of 1916 in Asheville. And we didn't know when we wrote it that we'd have the same thing happen even worse in 2024. And this is a little picture of what, and I know you know how these things go also, but thanks to all of you for your thoughts about Asheville. Everybody that we've met up here so far has asked us, and we're doing all right. Thank you.

0: Thank you.
1: We're going to play a tune for you that we adapted from a Yoruba folk chant out of Africa. The way that this music unfolds is just it's a bunch of percussionists. There's no strings. And one percussionist starts, the next one layers on, the next one layers on, and before you know it, they have this really cool groove, kind of a polyrhythm. And then the vocals start. And so the idea here was, let's take our stringed instruments and apply a drum part to them, and then just see what happens from there.

Jesse. We'll see you around. They have appeared at many of the most prestigious stages, including Carnegie Hall, the Kennedy Center, and the Ryman Auditorium. Their summer 2026 schedule includes Rocky Grass, Red Wing Roots, and the Strawberry Music Festival. Their album is called Simply Tanasi. That was Tanasi. Well, it's time to welcome our friend Abigail Spangler to come and sing a song for you tonight. Abigail lives just outside of Charleston, and she has a new single out with her band, Blue Twisted Steel. She'll be joined this week by the Mountain Stage Band. That's Ron Soule. He's the leader of the band back there on acoustic guitar. Bud Carroll is joining us on electric guitar tonight. Bob Thompson is over on the piano. Steve Hill is playing bass with us, of course. And that's Ahmed Solomon on the drums. And back with us this week, sitting in and singing a duet with Abigail, is our own Julie Adams. Please, playing Chase the Feeling, an old Kris Kristofferson song, please welcome Abigail Spangler.

0: Yes, sir. That was Abigail Spangler with Julie Adams sitting in, singing Chase the Feeling by Kris Kristofferson. 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
1: You're listening to the first hour of today's edition of Mountain Stage here on WUGA Athens. This afternoon, we're looking at sunny skies with a high near 84. Tonight, clear with a low around 54. Monday, sunny with a high near 84. Monday evening, clear with a low around 56. It's 81 degrees here in Athens. I'm Sean Polite, 2:36 p.m. as Mountain Stage gets back in just a moment here on WUGA Athens.
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0: 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If you enjoy the show, take a moment to subscribe and leave a review wherever it is that you listen. Next on the show is a Grammy-nominated artist who made her first appearance on Mountain Stage in 2002. She had a yearning to be a writer from a young age, but when her father taught her to play guitar, and specifically the songs of Percy Sledge, she channeled that desire into songwriting and never looked back. She is widely considered to be a musician's musician. She writes songs with Southern roots and a lyrical and poetic slant. She has a brand new album. It's her first in 9 years. It was recorded live in a Nashville studio, and it explores the themes of love, resilience, and the sweetness of everyday life. It's called Sugar. Please welcome back to the Mountain Stage for the seventh time, Tift Merritt.
5: This is a song I wrote. Well, you know, it's so easy to look around, and it's like that saying, if you look for the bad, you will surely find it, right? And I just decided that it was really important to start collecting all the incredible things and all the beautiful things that love does every single day, like little stones in a jar. And before even one day was out, that jar was full. So I wrote this song.

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1: Her Grammy-nominated 2004 breakthrough album called Tambourine, along with its companion album Time and Patience, were just re-released on vinyl for their 20th anniversary, with extra bonus tracks as well. She writes a Substack newsletter, and she's also been heavily involved in the revisioning of a hotel, bar, and venue in Raleigh, North Carolina, called The Gables. She is a busy woman. Her new album is called Sugar. That was Tift Merritt. We hope you'll take a look at our website, mountainstage.org. 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We'd like to say a special hello to you right now if you're listening over New Hampshire Public Radio and over KGLT in Bozeman, Montana. We are glad to have you listening. And we hope you can join us next week when we welcome the Poe Ramblin' Boys, Inara George, Heather Maloney, Red Camel Collective, and the Mammals. This is Kathy Matea, and you're listening to Mountain Stage, live performance radio from the mountain state of West Virginia. 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Hotel accommodations for Mountain Stage guests are provided by the Charleston, West Virginia Marriott Town Center Hotel, centrally located for the business and pleasure traveler in downtown Charleston's retail district. 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
2: 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Hello, this is Sean Polite. It's currently 83 degrees here in Athens. We're coming up on the 3 o'clock hour. You've just heard the first hour of Mountain Stage, and now hour number two is up for your listening pleasure here on WUGA in just a moment.
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Thank you so much. Give it up for the folks here at Mount Stage. This has been such a warm welcome. So this is another song that isn't recorded yet, so I guess this will be the first recording of this song. It's called Westbound, and it's a love song.

0: Philip. And I'm Candy Jenkins. Thank you guys so much.
1: She says, Appalachian music is in my blood, and you can hear that. She's appeared at South by Southwest and Luck Reunion, as well as a performance at Americana Fest ahead of a string of upcoming dates, opening for Benjamin Todd. That was Candy Jenkins. Look for new music coming soon. 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
1: 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Rooted in Appalachia, Diversified Energy is producing natural gas for the future of America. More information at div.energy. Well, we're going to close the show with a band that has been making music over four decades with 11 albums and a brand new 12th one out now called Sanctuary Park. They are based out of Minneapolis and they've stayed creatively vital over 40 years through personnel changes and musical trends, and that has built them a solid and loyal following. They have a reputation as an ace live band and a force to be reckoned with. At the moment, they are kicking off an extensive tour in the U.S. and Europe around their new record. Please welcome back to the Mountain Stage, the Jayhawks.

Yeah, thank you. That's called American Midnight from our new record, Sanctuary Park. Now we're going to go back to 1992.

So as I mentioned, we have a new record out called Sanctuary Park, and this is a song I wrote with a friend of mine, Emerson Hart, called Mr. Lincoln.

Thank you very much. We have time for one more song. If you know this one.

Thank you all very much, everyone. They have played almost every major festival, from Farm Aid to Wilco Sky Blue Sky. They have toured with and served as a backup band for many musical visionaries, including Ray Davies, Roger McGuinn, and Johnny Cash. Their brand new album is called Sanctuary Park on 30 Tigers Records. That was the Jayhawks. Yes. Thank you to the Jayhawks. Our thanks to Candy Jenkins. Thank you to Tift Merritt and to Tanasi. And a big thank you to our audience, you guys, right here in Charleston, West Virginia, for supporting live music. And thanks, as always, to all of you out there listening on the radio. Because without you, there'd be no Mountain Stage. We never forget that. I hope you'll be back next week when we welcome the Po' Ramblin' Boys, Inara George, Heather Maloney, Red Camel Collective, and the Mammals. We want to take a moment to celebrate our longtime bass player here on the, in the Mountain Stage band, Steve Hill. Steve has been our bassist longer than anyone can remember. We think it's about 28 years in the band. In fact, Steve was a guest on the pilot episode of Mountain Stage in 1981 as a member of the Putnam County Pickers. And once regular taping started, he was a guest on our third episode ever as a member of Rhino Moon. He has played alongside many of the greats, Randy Newman, Patti Smith, Alan Toussaint, John Hammond, and Odetta, far too many to even count. We want to say thank you, friend, for your dependability, dedication, and for being a great bass player, and most importantly, a great team player for nearly three decades. There'll never be another. Please join us in a great big salute to our friend, Mountain Stage bassist, Steve Hill. Soak that in, pal. You deserve it. All right. Now blow your nose and straighten up, and we're going to do one more song. Mountain Stage is produced by Larry Gross and Adam Harris. Senior producer is Jeff Shirley. Associate producers are John Ingram and Mallory Richards. We're

0: London, Kelly Lassiter, Jen Brown, Lillian Jackson, Caitlin Cole Frazier, Tony Patterson, and Fontaine Allen. 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Special thanks to Mountain Stage members Walter and Sean Williams for their generous support. Lodging is provided by the Marriott Town Center Hotel, centrally located for the business and pleasure traveler in downtown Charleston, West Virginia. Mountain Stage was founded by Andy Ridenour, Francis Fitcher, and right over there beside us on the stage, Mr. Larry Gross. Why don't you go out and hear some live music wherever you are, just as soon as you can? You've been listening to Mountain Stage, live performance radio from the mountain state of West Virginia. All right, here we go. 'Twas in the spring, one sunny day.
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3: 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Hello there, I'm Sean Polite, and you have just heard Mountain Stage. It's currently 83 degrees here in Athens as we approach the 4 o'clock hour, and African Perspectives will be up next. Want to know where your Georgia State Senate and House candidates stand on energy and environmental issues? All are invited to the Candidate Forum on Energy and Environment at the Athens-Clark County Library on Baxter Street, October 6th at 6 p.m. Local candidates for Georgia Senate and Georgia House will share their views on data centers, the environment, renewable energy, and environmental justice. Doors open at 5:30 p.m. with an opportunity to connect with candidates' campaign teams and forum sponsors. 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African Perspectives is up next.
4: 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My wife Evelyn and I own Waterman Spring Water. 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
5: Whenever you hear the song Waka Africa by Manu Dibango, then it's time for African Perspectives. Welcome to African Perspectives, the show dedicated to the music of and issues about the African continent and Africans in Georgia and the entire Southeast. I am your host, Akile Ojo, welcoming you to the show. As I say in Yoruba,

heading into the second week of fall. What a blessed and special natural treat as we come together to begin the first full week of the fall season in Athens, Georgia. And talking about treats, we hope you enjoyed our exceptional show last week as we shared the audio recording of our extended interview with the 2026 Wilson Center's UGA Delta Visiting Chair for Global Understanding, Angelic Kijo. The conversation was recorded as a special event on Wednesday, September 9, at the 40 Watt Club at 285 West Washington Street, downtown Athens. It was in front of a live audience. We sincerely hope that we all enjoyed listening to the interview, especially our listeners who were unable to attend the conversation in early September. It is the last Sunday in September, and most of our longtime listeners know what is coming on today's show. It is our annual personal Thanksgiving show. Even before we begin our hour-long celebration of this life, let us quickly appreciate the support of the extended African Perspective family that worked very hard to make the September 9 Angelic Kijo interview a success. A great and wonderful thank you to the WUGA staff members, Lara Duaswat, Program Director, Daniel McDonald, Operations and Production Director, Colin Viren, Broadcast Engineer, Aviva Saz, WUGA on-air host and producer, and Joseph Mazzola, our show's technical producer, who worked to put together the show that we brought to you last week from the September 9 audio recordings. For the listening pleasure of all these wonderful members of the extended African Perspective family, and for you, our dependable and supportive listeners, we begin today's show with a special dedication to all of us to enjoy.

Welcome to African Perspectives, coming to you from Athens Public Radio Station, WUGA. That was Eswatini's Bolaja with Mbobela. It is a crowded world. A joyful appreciation of the bountiful grace that we, within the African Perspective family, continue to enjoy as we celebrate life today. We wish all of us a happy fall season as we bring our first show of the fall season, which is, without hesitation, the truly hopeful and more about gratitude for the grace of God show. It is our annual show of personal gratitude as we celebrate the grace granted all of us to be here, alive and present. For anyone new to African Perspectives, today is our annual personal Thanksgiving show where we, at the tail end of the glorious month of September, pause to give thanks and praise to the Almighty for granting all of us the grace to see another year. Whether one is high on the mountaintop of life or deep in the lowest valley of existence, it is critical to keep hope alive, no matter the circumstances. The message of hope is always needed if we are to make it through all of life's numerous and deepest valleys. No matter the news updates from Africa and the rest of the world, we must remain hopeful. Our show today is not just about hope, but it is also about gratitude for the grace of God. As the saying goes among the Yoruba people, even the captive, if they can truly reflect upon the breath in their lungs, will identify a reason for gratitude. We think it might be good to just simply celebrate life, our own life, at least while we have it. And so, our show today is a show of music and Thanksgiving. And as luck will have it, our show of personal Thanksgiving this year falls squarely on the day that the world began, at least for us. What a delight and blessing to be alive to celebrate the anniversary of one's birth. Of course, even in the spirit of personal Thanksgiving, we're still going to create space to bring you a couple of news updates from the continent, courtesy of allafrica.com. And on the personal front, we're indeed grateful for our individual story as an African-born American living in the classic city of Athens, Georgia. And we thank the Almighty for the story that is Africa, the mother continent of the world. Today, we share our share of personal Thanksgiving at the first day of the week in which the world started. And as we continue to celebrate the anniversary of the beginning of the world, we know that we have to thank the Almighty for life. Our being alive today is worthy of praise to the Almighty Olodumare, Obangiji, Nkulukulu, Nyambe, and Igwe.

Igwe, the music of Midnight Star, calling the name of the Almighty, the maker of the night and the dawn, even as we heartily show gratitude for life. No matter what is going on in our respective situations, dear listeners, it is enough that you can hear me, and so let us be grateful with all that is going on in our world at this present moment. We should be grateful enough to render thanksgiving to God, even though many people might be angry, worried, and afraid. But we thought it might be good to just simply take today's show to celebrate life, even though in this case, it is our own life. And so our show today is a show of music and thanksgiving. To keep to the nature of the show, and because the news out of Africa is not all over the place in this country, we will devote this segment to bringing you a couple of brief news updates from Sudan and Congo. In fact, these news briefs are merely cautionary updates regarding the challenging conflict situations in the two nations. We begin in Sudan with its painful and destructive civil war that has been fueled by untamed ambition of a few men for power and control, which has now almost completely destroyed a once great civilization and center of human achievement that is the Sudan. Just a week ago, the United Nations sent out a dire warning that humanitarian aid could run out within weeks in the war-torn nation of Sudan. The UN aid agencies have warned that humanitarian assistance in Sudan could be significantly reduced within weeks because of severe funding shortages, despite the country facing one of the world's worst hunger and displacement crises. About 8.6 million people remain internally displaced, and 19.5 million face crisis levels of food insecurity. The International Organization for Migration says essential shelter, sanitation, and emergency relief supplies could run out by the end of September, that is, this week. The World Food Program is only about one-third funded. Continued fighting between the Sudanese armed forces and the rapid support forces is displacing thousands of more people daily, while aid workers face major access challenges. The United Nations is calling for increased funding, protection of civilians, and safe humanitarian access across the country. We join our own voices on African perspectives to call on all the parties involved in the ongoing civil war in Sudan to please consider the children of that nation, whose future is being chaotically destroyed every day. We do not have the wisdom of these Sudanese generals leading the two factions in the war, but our limited wisdom tells us that at the pace that they are going with this war, there will be no country to rule unless they can urgently come to the peace table and give peace a chance. As we thank the Almighty for the grace of our lives, we cannot but fervently pray for a miracle in Sudan to end this reckless, senseless, and destructive war that is raging in the country.

Meanwhile, in the Democratic Republic of Congo, the DRC, one of Africa's biggest natural resource-rich nations, there continues to be conflict between the Congolese government and the M23 rebel group, so much so that a few bold local and international news outlets, including the Associated Press and the New Humanitarian Press, have released coordinated reports on how the Rwanda-supported M23 rebels are building a war economy in the DRC. According to this report, the M23 rebels have established a parallel system of governance and taxation across the areas that they control in Eastern Democratic Republic of Congo, using income from businesses, transport, cross-border trade, and minerals to finance their administration and military operations. The rebels have taken control of major cities, including Goma and Bukavu, and imposed fees on residents, businesses, transporters, and humanitarian organizations. Mineral resources, particularly coltan, from the Rubaya mining area, also provide another major source of revenue, with minerals reportedly moving through Rwanda into the international market. However, the taxation system is placing further pressure on an economy already damaged by war. The closure of banks and the Goma airport has disrupted trade and left many residents struggling to access money, jobs, and basic services. We on African Perspective promise to bring you more details on this report, as well as updates on the never-ending conflict in the eastern region of Africa's ground zero for natural resources, the Congo. The DRC is rich in natural resources. It boasts vast deposits of industrial diamond, cobalt, copper, and one of the largest forest reserves on the continent. It also has significant hydroelectric potential. Sadly, those fighting the government in the DRC know who they are serving. You see, no matter what the Honorable President Kagame says in Kigali about the conflict in eastern Congo, the Rwandan nation continues to benefit from the chaos. As the M23 rebels have expanded their control over economic activity in urban centers, businesses and networks linked to Rwanda have become increasingly prominent. According to the UN experts and average people that live in the areas, in Rubaya, for example, one local miner said almost all the traders come from Rwanda, whereas previously there were also plenty of Congolese business people who were involved in buying coltan. Rwanda officials have also been accused of facilitating the export of Congolese minerals and other goods. Once in Rwanda, these items are mixed with local production and rebranded as Rwanda origin. Many of these arrangements are not new. Long before Rwanda began backing the M23, minerals were already heading there from DRC, either legally or through clandestine routes, and thanks to a lower tax and tariff regime. For now, let us pause on this ongoing news update out of Congo. Again, we promise to bring you more details of this newly published report about the ongoing resource and security war in eastern Congo, as well as the roles played by the various external powers that are fueling the conflict on later editions of African Perspectives. For now, we thank the Almighty for the enduring and resistant people of the DRC.

Even as we celebrate life, our life today, we cannot but continue to pray for the people of Sudan and the DRC. May the Almighty hearken to our prayers and bring lasting peace to these two painful and sad situations that is going on in Sudan and the DRC. It is our personal Thanksgiving show on African perspectives, but the pain and suffering in Sudan and part of the DRC cannot allow us to do away with the painful spirit of Afro-lamentation. Even on this day of personal Thanksgiving, it is impossible to ignore the economic challenges facing our mother continent, Africa. That the richest continent in terms of human and natural resources is still besieged by war and severe poverty is unfortunate and sad. The little resources that the Western and Eastern powers of the world do not lift from the continent are being stolen by political hackers posturing as leaders. Deplorably, the stolen loot still ends up in the Western and Eastern cities such as Lisbon, London, Beijing, Abu Dhabi, Bari, Doha, Rome, and so on. As the dishonorable African leaders stash Africa's stolen money in secret bank accounts and continue to purchase expensive properties and holdings, thereby helping to keep the economies of these lascivious non-African nations moving, while those back on the continent lack basic needs. We can only continue to pray that the African continent, particularly the leaders, will wake up from their slumber and fight for their homelands. For the month of September and October, happy independence celebration to the people and government of the Federal Republic of Nigeria, Guinea, Uganda, Botswana, Lesotho, Eswatini, Equatorial Guinea, and Guinea-Bissau as they all celebrate their political independence from European domination. Maybe before long, hopefully, in our lifetime, Africa will gain a significant level of economic independence. How ironic that the so-called poverty-stricken continent of Africa continues to support the economies of the so-called developed nations. How do we explain the fact that France, until quite recently, continued to control and exploit the economies of 14 African nations over six decades after granting them the so-called political independence? How can France ever speak of morality and helping Africa when the nation continues to reap from African nations in which it has not sown? Despite it all, we thank God for the people of Africa. We optimistically lift our eyes and see the greatness that is to come of that continent. For the teeming masses surviving on the continent despite all these exploitations, we offer a song of thanksgiving and praise.

In spite of all the heartbreaking news from around the world, there's still reason to love being alive today. We indeed love life and all of our loved ones. It is our hope that this is also the case with you, our dear listeners. Situations will continue to change, but let us do our best to remain steadfast in our love and care for one another. And so today, we give thanks for a word that is still wonderful in many communities on the African continent, despite all the economic, political, and natural challenges. We give thanks for our personal well-being. For you, our listeners, for our show, African Perspectives, that has been on the air for 29, not going to 30 years. And we give thanks to the African continent, despite all its degenerate and reckless leaders. The continent which has been exploited and continues to support the rest of the world without much gratitude. We are also mindful of the ostensive poverty on the continent. It is always presented without any agency for its causes outside of the continent. Of course, leadership on the continent has been appalling, but one cannot forget all the stolen and still stolen resources that comes out of the continent. Following up on this matter, we offer these three poses. Can Belgium be developed without the stolen resources from the DRC? Can France's economy survive without the funds still being funneled out of its former African colonies? And how much of Great Britain's economy was built on the exploited African human and material resources? Accordingly, are we suggesting that these European nations should return all the resources they took from the African countries? This is for sure a complicated issue, but at the most basic level, the citizens of these European nations must be educated that they are now celebrated and developed nations in Europe played a big role in some of the economic crises now plaguing most African nations. Of course, other points of view do exist on this matter. But no matter the point of view, a clear truth is that Europeans exploited human and natural resources from Africa without much regard for the people on the continent. Before we forget that today's show is a show of personal thanksgiving, celebrating our existence on this day, this week, and this month that the world began, here is a truly sense of marking the day with the legendary juju musician King Sunny Ade performing the wonderful treat, Merciful God. Enjoy.

Welcome back to African Perspectives on Athens Public Radio Station, WUGA. It is due to the evil of African leaders that we on our show continue to call out the African diaspora to include the continent of Africa in their thoughts, and why we are forever supportive of any movement that works to the elevation of Africans, no matter where they are found across the world. Here is a continent that has been exploited and robbed by foreigners that is now having to deal with a new wave of robbery by its own leaders. It is only Africans on the continent and in the diaspora that can save the continent. Who else will mostly like to see an end to the madness in Mozambique, Mali, Niger, Somalia, DRC, and Nigeria, as people agree to be pawns in the ideological wars of religious zealots from the Far East? Or who else will mostly like to see an end to life presidency, as we have in Equatorial Guinea, Cameroon, Congo-Brazzaville, Eritrea, and Uganda? We might all cling to our nationalities and our newfound identities wherever we are as Africans, but we must not forget the fact that the fate of Africa will forever continue to determine the experiences of all Africans, irrespective of where they are in the world. It doesn't matter how they got there or what they are doing in those places. Whether we like it or not, Africa and the African diaspora are one, no matter what citizenships, nationalities, ideologies, and all the other dividers might say. Until Africa is seen as wholesome, the African descendants in the diaspora will continue to deal with racism, discrimination, and racial inequality. As a troublesome but wise prophet of his time, El Hajj Malik El Shabazz, famously known as Malcolm X, once put it, "If Africans in the diaspora worry that we should get Mississippi straightened out before we worry about the Congo, you'll never get Mississippi straightened out." Remember, there is no go back to the diaspora. It is always go back to Africa.

For us, we continue our focus today on gratitude, especially for the fact that we all are alive and able to share the day with one another and the world. Many had plans to be alive but are now gone. It is not that we are better than them, but we are just lucky survivors of the day due to God's grace. On this note, we remember all those around the world who have lost their lives due to the pandemic, the wars, the numerous natural disasters around the globe, from drought and wildfires to flooding and earthquakes, even to human wickedness through terrorism in other parts. May God Almighty provide comfort for all the grieving families. We also remember all the people who have had their lives drastically affected by all these natural and man-made disasters and crises. As we noted earlier, today's show is yet another exceptional show involving personal gratitude on our part, mixed with a little bit of Afro lamentation, especially given the pain of the destructive activities of religious extremists in different parts of Africa. You have to be alive and aware of what is going on before you can even think of venting. On a more personal note, it is not every day that the anniversary of one's birth comes along. And so when the day arrives, one has to find a way to mark it. It actually becomes more meaningful and celebrative when it has been a year in which one has had many reasons for which to be grateful. Reasons such as the fact that we are alive with a loving family and friends, the challenges and problems that we have continued to face are those that are solvable. To God be all the glory. And we must celebrate all the people that are born on September 27th, as well as everyone born in the best month of the year, September. It takes some special fortune to be born in September, because it means that your parents had a perfect plan to get pregnant in January, right after Christmas and New Year, and to have their baby delivered 9 months later in September. What a perfect plan. For all those for whom the world began this month, we say a happy birthday to all of us. Enjoy the day, enjoy the month. Here is our annual birthday anthem for September, the music of Alhaji Sikiru Ayinle Barrister, titled Bari at 40. Enjoy.

0: Finally, on behalf of my colleague working with me to bring you African perspectives, Joseph Mazola, we thank you for tuning in. For the grace granted all of us to be together as we bring you our annual personal Thanksgiving special, for the worrisome news out of Sudan, where the United Nations is warning that humanitarian aid could run out within days in the war-torn nation, for the people of eastern region of the DRC, where Rwanda-supported M23 rebels are building a war economy as they continue to control territory and fight the government in Kinshasa, for the faculty, staff, and students in the UGA program in African languages, the best in the state of Georgia, for peace that we continue to pray will come to the ongoing but largely ignored civil war in Sudan, for our political, medical, and public health leaders during this difficult and challenging time in the history of the world, for the spirit of carefulness and never giving up that will ultimately save our world, and for you, our long-time listeners, who have been joining us weekly to celebrate Africa on WUGA for the last 29 years, we thank God for Africa and Africans. Whatever we do, we will not forget Africa. As they say in the Hausa language, say gobe. That'll be all for now. The views and opinions expressed on African perspectives do not necessarily reflect those of this station, the University of Georgia, or the Georgia Public Broadcasting. Thank you for tuning in to African Perspectives on Athens Public Radio Station, WUGA. On behalf of the African Perspectives team, I have been your host, Akinloye Ojo, calling all Africans to the spirit of Jema. We hope you've enjoyed our annual special personal gratitude and Thanksgiving show, even as we prayerfully and eagerly wait for peace and an end to the civil war in Sudan and the armed conflict in the DRC. If so, tune in next week as we focus on the 1960s, the decade of political independence across Africa, on another edition of African Perspectives. Until then, I say Odiba, Kwaeli, Sanjima, Kachifo, Kambe, Subanana, Tiwanesa, Uriti, Dinawalu, and so long.
1: 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Hello there, my name is Sean Polite, and you have just heard African Perspectives. We're coming up on the 5 o'clock hour, and that means that All Things Considered is up next. It's currently 83 degrees here in Athens.
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5: I'm Louise Schiavone with these headlines. A powerful nor'easter remains stalled off New York and New Jersey, pushing water into coastal communities. Coastal flood warnings remain in effect today. At least one storm-related death has been reported. Five men have been arrested on suspicion of planning to attack a British airbase used by the U.S. military in the Iran war. Chinese pandas Ping Ping and Fu Shuang are now at Zoo Atlanta, having left Chengdu in southwestern China early on Sunday aboard a specialized FedEx Panda Express. It's part of a new agreement between the U.S. and Chinese governments. I'm Louise Schiavone, NPR News, Washington.

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2: 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Wherever the story takes us, NPR does whatever it takes to get the story right. 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
3: I lean forward to him and I say, "I love you." And he says, "What?" And I say, "I love you." And I stand up, kiss him on the cheek, and I walk out the hospital ward. And just as I'm leaving, I hear my dad say, in a loud voice, "I know you do!"
4: 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I'm Meg Bowles, and in this hour, we'll hear stories of love, heartbeats, heartaches, and trying again.
5: 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I opened it up and read it, and it was from Ryan. And it said, "Dear Christy, I really like you. Do you like me too? Check one. Yes, no, maybe." Love, Ryan. It said love. I mean, it was happening. Like, this is happening.
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6: Live from NPR News in Washington, I'm Louise Schiavone. Dozens of homes near a Royal Air Force base used by U.S. bombers remain evacuated after five men were arrested on suspicion of preparing a terrorist act. Maggie Blythe, temporary chief constable for Gloucestershire Constabulary, says the Army's Explosive Ordnance Disposal Unit continues to examine three vehicles near Welford.
7: I would want to ensure and reassure our communities that any call into us is always acted on, and any information or intelligence passed to the police, again, is treated really seriously. We will continue to do that. We already do, and the same would apply to my colleagues from other agencies.
6: RAF Fairford hosts the U.S. Air Force's 501st Combat Support Wing and has been used by the U.S. for strikes on Iranian missile sites in the U.S.-Israeli war on Iran that began February 28th. With the midterm election just over a month away, some Democrats are focusing on faith as an issue that might sway voters to their side. NPR's Jason DeRose reports a noteworthy number of Democratic candidates are clergy.
8: In Texas, Baptist pastor Frederick Haynes is running.

0: From PRX, this is the Moth Radio Hour. I'm Meg Bowles, and in this show, we'll hear stories from the heart. Deep loyalty, great pride and affection, unbridled passion. Love is a common theme in Moth stories, perhaps because love touches every corner of our lives. We cherish and celebrate it, we daydream about it, and often find ourselves in pursuit of it, like our first storyteller, Christy Hawkins. Christy shared her story at a Grand Slam in Denver, Colorado, where we partner with local public radio station KUNC. Here's Christy Hawkins, live at the Moth.
1: I got divorced recently, and my friends and family have decided that it's time for me to get back out there. One of them actually suggested that I should get on Tinder, and I'm not so old and out of it that I don't know what Tinder is. I know what it is. Actually, when I first got divorced, I asked my 21-year-old niece if she thought I should sign up for the Grindr, and she explained to me that Tinder and Grindr are not the same thing. But I don't really know how these sites work. I know what they are, but as my friend described it to me that night, and with the swiping left and the swiping right, it occurred to me, this sounds so much like junior high. I mean, in junior high, when you like somebody, you would write a note and ask them, do you like me back? Check one, yes, no, maybe. And then you wait for a response. It's straightforward.

0: But for me, that's terrifying. If this is how dating is going to be, I'm not sure I want in, because I have really traumatic experiences with these notes. See, when I was 13, I was in love with a boy named Ryan. Ryan was tall and blonde and blue-eyed, and he was smart and quiet. He's what the kids today would call a hot nerd. And I was not a hot nerd. I was what the kids today would just call a nerd. And I had a perm, and I had super thick glasses, and I wore turtlenecks almost exclusively, like every day. I mean, Ryan was way out of my league, and I knew that, but it didn't stop me from loving him. I just loved him. And I was not at all subtle about my love for Ryan. So a couple of his friends caught on that I liked him, and these boys, Marcus and Adam, would just tease me about it. But I didn't care. I was in love. Well, this all came to a glorious, glorious head the Friday before spring break of my eighth grade year. I went to my locker to get my books to go home, and there was a note stuck in my locker. And the note, I opened it up and read it, and it was from Ryan. And it said, "Dear Christy, I really like you. Do you like me too? Check one. Yes, no, maybe. Love, Ryan." It said love. I mean, it was happening. Like, this is happening. I floated to the bus, and I read and reread that note all the way home, and imagining how Ryan and I were just going to be together forever. And I knew that we would not be able to make our dreams come true until after spring break, because back in those days, we didn't have cell phones. So I would have to wait until we got back to school. But when I got home, we were ready to leave on vacation for spring break, and the phone rang just as we were walking out the door, and my mom answered it. And she called that it was for me, and when I got closer, she stage whispers to me, "It's a boy." Like, she's as surprised as I am, because I am not a kid that ever got called by boys, believe me. And so I just knew it was Ryan. He was ready to get the party started. Like, he could not wait for spring break to be over. He wanted this to happen now. So I was super cool. I was like, "Hey, Ryan, what's up?" And he was like, "Hey, Christy, it's Ryan." And then he took a big breath and he said, "You know that note you got in your locker? Well, I didn't write it. Marcus wrote it. It was just a big joke. And he thought it was really funny, but I didn't think it was funny. I just thought it was kind of mean. So I thought I had to call and tell you that I don't like you." Oh, man. I felt all the feelings. Like, I was crushed, beyond crushed. But I gathered my wits and I said, "Oh, God, Ryan, like, I totally knew it was a joke the whole time. Like, I would never fall for that. Well, anyway, Ryan, my mom's calling me, so I have to go. I'll see you at school." And I just fell apart. I cried and cried and cried. I cried for 7 days straight at spring break. But when I got back to school, I hid my feelings. I never said a word about it to Ryan. I never said a word about it to Marcus. I just went on with my life. But fast forward 15 years, and I ran into Marcus in a bar. And I asked him, after a few drinks, "Why in the hell did you do that to me? That was so mean." And he said, "I had a huge crush on you." And that was my way of showing it. Okay. Well, you know, that sounds kind of sweet. So we got married. And yeah, we got married. And we had 3 kids. And we spent 10 years together. But wait. You guys heard me at the beginning of the show say that I just got divorced, right? So, I'll spare you the details, but when Marcus left, it was like getting that note all over again and then getting a call telling me that the whole thing was just a joke. So here I am. I'm 40. I'm going on 14. And I have to start dating again. And we have to do it with technology. I mean, when I was in my 20s, we just, like, put on beer goggles and wrote a number on a napkin and hoped for the best. Like, that seems simple. This is gonna be tough. But I'm trying to look on the bright side. I mean, I don't wear glasses anymore, and I don't perm my hair, and I don't wear turtlenecks that often. So I'm liking my chances. I am liking my chances. So I am here tonight to tell you that I am going to get on the grinder, and I am going to find a lion, and I am going to be swiping left and swiping right, and one of these days, I'm going to get swiped back.
1: Christy Hawkins works from home for a large healthcare company, and when she's not working or playing chauffeur for her three kids, she's entertaining the friends and family who are always coming in and out of her house. She says life is very busy, but lots of fun. When Christy found out we were airing her story, she shared it with her ex-husband, Marcus. They're still friends and co-parenting like champions, she says. When Marcus heard the story, he wrote to her and said, "You say all those things like hair and perm and turtlenecks like they made you unattractive, but that isn't true. I loved your red turtleneck and Sally Jesse's and the short on the sides, curly on top do. It's amazing how we feel about ourselves and how other people see us." In the last year, Christy says she's gotten more serious in her search for love, and she's currently swiping and getting swiped a lot. She shared some classic yearbook photos of Marcus and Ryan, and yes, she is sporting her famous turtleneck. You can see those on our website. They're pretty cute. Our next story comes from Kemp Powers. He told it way back in 2011 at a Moth Grand Slam we produced in Los Angeles in partnership with KCRW. Here's Kemp live at the Moth.
2: I'm 37 years old, and I wasn't really very good at much of anything in my 20s, least of all marriage. But the decision to get a divorce wasn't an easy one. For a lot of people, the legal tangle is what stops them from getting a divorce. But in my world, that wasn't really a big decision maker. It was because we had a daughter. And going through with that meant that on some level, I was going to be losing her. If not literally, then figuratively. So when people have a really bad breakup, it's not uncommon for one parent to be left feeling like basically their kid is better off without them. And in my case, it wasn't very hard to convince me. To put it very simply, I really, really, really sucked at being a dad. When my daughter was a small infant, I swore that she was going to break some kind of record for falling out of bassinets, falling out of cribs, falling out of beds, and it always seemed to happen when I was the one that was watching her. And I was hardly ever around. I traveled so much for work, and in the rare occasions that I was there, any effort that I made to try to bond with her always seemed to backfire. I bought her this, when she was 3 months old, I bought her this gangly little puppet that I named Sanchez after my favorite reggae dancehall singer. And she was really into Sesame Street, so I really thought that this puppet was going to bring her a lot of joy. Instead, it just terrified her. And from there, things just continued to get worse. I mean, by the time when she was 6 months old, I decided that it was really smart for her to know that fire was dangerous and it was something that she should stay away from. So one day when I was making a cup of tea, I picked her up. Holding her in one hand and the hot kettle in the other, I explained very carefully that you should never, ever, ever touch hot things because they could hurt you. At least I did in my mind. Because in reality, by the time I got to the word touch, she'd already reached out and grabbed the bottom of the steaming kettle and burned herself. So by the time my daughter was 1 year old, I was already pretty much afraid to be left alone with her. She suffered from a febrile seizure at 18 months and vomited in the middle of the night and inhaled it, almost choking to death. She was in the hospital for a week. And I remembered looking at her in that incubator with the tubes up her nose and the butterfly IV in her hand and thinking to myself, dude, you're just gonna get somebody killed. And so I didn't fight because I didn't really think I had any right to. I didn't fight the incredibly restrictive visitation rights that I had. I didn't fight when her mother asked for my approval to relocate to Phoenix. And I didn't even fight when the visitation that we did agree upon fell by the wayside, because at the end of the day, you know, they were too busy in their life out there for her to keep up with her schedule of visitation in Los Angeles. So my friends, they were really supportive, but they weren't really able to offer me any counsel. It was this really bizarre twist that we had all grown up in this world where divorce was just a fact of life. But suddenly I found myself in this adult world where every single family that I knew was nuclear. It was like we were suddenly back in the 50s, only I didn't have to drink out of a separate water fountain, and I didn't have to worry about getting lynched from having had a kid with a white lady. But every single person that I knew my age was either so happily married that it bordered on kind of sickening, or so relentlessly single that it bordered on parody. And my friends loved me, and I loved them too, but to all of them, to the friends who were married, I was basically that single guy that they could live vicariously through. And to the ones who were single, I was the divorcee with all the responsibility that proved to them that them not having any kids and not getting married had been the right decision to make. So I basically went on with my life and got used to the routine that we had. That was all I really had. The sporadic phone calls, the grudging pickups that happened at the halfway point between Los Angeles and Phoenix. It was a barren place, filled with more scorpions and dust devils than people. And our drives out of the desert, my daughter and I hardly ever spoke. And I was pretty glad about that, because not talking meant that I never really had to explain why we were in the situation that we were in. So one day back in March, I get this telephone call early in the morning, and it's from my daughter. And I'm pretty surprised, because she almost never calls me. When I answer, she's distraught. She's crying. She says, "Dad, a tsunami has just destroyed Japan, and it's heading for California. You need to get out of bed right now and get to a high point immediately." Now, initially, I just had to assure her that there was no chance that a tidal wave was going to wash away Koreatown anytime soon. But she was still too worried to be calmed down, so to assuage her fears, I had to talk to her. And we talked. We talked about her piano lessons. We talked about her upcoming 13th birthday. We talked about her now 6-year-old brother who lived with me, who she missed dearly. And we talked about me, who she missed just as much. It turned out that she still had her puppet Sanchez, which she hung on the wall next to her bed. When my daughter's 13th birthday came around, we made a pact. Going forward, we would speak every Sunday at 12 p.m., no matter where we were. And when we spoke, she would get to ask me one question. It didn't matter what the question was, I had to give her the answer. And this was something that made me a little bit nervous, because I was finally going to be held accountable for something. When the first question came, it was, what was my favorite book? After that, it was, what was my favorite movie? A week later, what was my favorite song? And as the weeks turned into months, these questions revolved about the things I'd done, the places I'd been, and how I was living my life. My daughter is 13 years old and 5'10" tall, but I can still pick her up and I can still hold her in my arms. We talk every week now, and when I hold her, every time that I see her, and when I do, I just make sure that I keep that hot kettle just a little bit out of reach. Thank you.
1: Kemp Powers is an author and a celebrated writer and director for both stage and screen. His screen adaptation of his award-winning play, One Night in Miami, was nominated for an Academy Award. He's an amazing storyteller all around, and dare I say, a pretty great dad. In an email, Kemp gave me a little update. He said, in 2020, after my daughter graduated magna cum laude from her college in Arizona, she returned to Los Angeles and moved into my house. She's currently working at a Los Angeles publicity firm and continues to live at home with dad until she can save up enough to get her own place. 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
4: 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I'm Lisa Simeone.
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1: This is the Moth Radio Hour from PRX. I'm Meg Bowles. Sometimes our love for things isn't appreciated by others in quite the same way. Something one person finds mundane might be magical through someone else's eyes. Our next storyteller, Neil Ashton, developed a love of birds as a boy that has stuck with him long into adulthood. During the pandemic, the ordinary little feathered friends became lifelines. He said in an email, "In the midst of my not going out, a sparrowhawk sat in a tree and ate its meal, and then sat there digesting it for another hour. Birds always fail to disappoint me." Sounds like love to me. Neil shared a story that gives us a little insight into his particular ornithological obsession at an evening we produced at the Union Chapel in London. Here's Neil.
9: When I was 8 years old, I was in a primary school classroom drawing. I didn't know what I was drawing. And then when I'd finished my drawing, I realized what I'd drawn was a bird. And it was probably a robin. And from that moment on, I realized that the most important thing in the world was birds. Birds were brilliant. They still are. Birds can sing and fly. Think of anything else that can do both those things. Don't think too hard, it's not the point of the story. They can also dance and dive and swim. They are just brilliant. And the good thing about this was that my dad kind of agreed with me. And so we instantly struck up this common interest / obsession with birds. If we had summer holidays, the usual criteria didn't apply to our summer holidays as to its relative success or failure. We didn't judge it by the weather, for example. It was always in Scotland, so there was no point in judging it by the weather anyway. Or the landscape, which of course is beautiful in Scotland. We didn't judge it by that. No, we judged it by how many new birds we saw during that trip. There was one year when we saw nine. Nine. That was the best holiday ever. Better than anybody else's holiday here that you've ever had. It was fantastic. And so a lot of my childhood memories are sort of pivot around bird-related experiences. If I could choose one, I would choose the time we stopped our camper van in a lay-by. If there's anybody American here, it's like a little bit of a road off a main road. And there's a big patch of grass there. And we got out of the van and we started to get mobbed by a pair of lapwings. Now, lapwings are like, anybody know what a lapwing is? One person. There's so much work to do. A lapwing is like a small plover, about the size of a crow, and it's also known as a peewit, because of the noise it makes, which is pee-wee. That was a bit close to the mic, sorry about that. And so they mob you if you get near their nest. And so I'm getting mobbed and my dad's getting mobbed and we get into the camper van, or we used to call it a caravette back then. I realise caravette sounds like some awful, trendy marketing solutions firm, but it was actually what we called a camper van back then. And we got inside and then we got ready for bed because we were staying overnight in our camper van in the lay-by. And then my dad, about dusk, got out the van again and walked back across the grass, and he came back quite excited, quite agitated, and he said, "I've found the nest. There's 5 eggs in it." And I was like, "Brilliant, brilliant, let's go, let's go, let's go, Dad." He said, "No. We have already disturbed the birds enough. We must leave them. You are in your pajamas. It is bedtime." So I thought, that is so unfair. I lay in bed in my sleeping bag, just railing against the injustice of this pointless, spiteful decision. And I woke up sort of in the morning after a very sulky night's sleep. And I was actually woken up, it was about 6:15, way too early, by a rough hand shaking my shoulder. And then 2 big hands picked me up, shook off my sleeping bag and dropped me into a pair of Wellington boots. Threw a coat on me, still had my pyjamas on, and we walked out across the dew-soaked, tussocky grass back towards the nest. And when we got to the brink of the nest, the eggs had gone and had been replaced by 5 little downy brown chicks. Beautiful little baby birds. They'd hatched in the night. When I romanticise it in my head, I think there's still little bits of dried yolk on their fur. And just before we get to too close, they start to lift up on really long legs, their outsized legs, and totter off over the tussocky grass, a bit like drunk women on stilettos. Or, if that offends you, drunk men on stilettos. Drunk people on stilettos. But it was wonderful. It was the most exultant moment of my young life. It was just heaven. Cut to about 41 years later, give or take a month, and I'm holding that self-same hand, and I'm in an ambulance, and my dad is on his back, and he's frailer and he's paler, and he looks like he's dying. I think he is dying. His breath is shallow, his feet have swollen up into a grotesque way. He might have pneumonia, his kidneys are just not working. He hasn't been able to hear for years. And I'm holding his hand and I'm looking at him and I'm thinking, well, if this is it, then this is it. He keeps telling us he's had a good life. He doesn't need any more life. There's nothing else to achieve particularly. If this is it, it'll be fine. And there's no need to grieve. Just let him go, because there are lots of losses. You suffer as a child with your parent. There are little losses, little moments of grief during your life. When he can't put you on his shoulders anymore, that's a loss. When he drops you off at university, in my case, university, and waves goodbye, and you're standing there on your own 2 feet, on your own, that's a loss. When you're going for a walk looking for birds and you turn around and your dad, far from being 50 yards in front of you, is 100 yards behind you, and he looks old, that's a loss. And this is a loss too, this strange distortion of my father lying in an ambulance. And the other thing I think is that if he is going to die, given my work schedule at the moment, it would be really good if it was around now, because I've got to go back to finish off my theatre tour. I'm doing a theatre tour. In Houston, Texas, I've got to fly back there. And actually, I know that sounds callous, but I've been working with these people for about 4 or 5 months. And during that time, they have seen me through my 50th birthday in Brooklyn, got me very, very drunk, paid for me to go and see LeBron James play basketball, one of the greatest experiences of my life as well. And then I got very, very poorly myself. My stomach was very, very bad. And they helped me through that. And I never missed a show. And they have looked after me. And I owe them the last month of this tour. I owe them Houston. So we get to the hospital and somehow my dad gets into a bed on the ward, and then the next day he's a bit brighter, actually. He's perked up a bit. And then he's not well. He's not going to get better, I don't think, but he's perkier, you know. And And then that continues for a few more days, and it gets to the point where I hear from my brothers and sisters that my dad has decreed that in no circumstances must I stay here. I must go to Houston and finish the tour. So I get to the point where I have to go. I have to get on a train, so I go and see him for what might be the last time. I try to think of something profound to say or something useful to say. So as any Englishman would do, I end up sitting there saying nothing and listening to the birds that are singing outside. There's blackbirds and there's a robin. There's a pied wagtail flittering around. They like car parks, so inevitably they're there. And there's also pigeons, a few pigeons cooing around. I hate pigeons, actually. When I say I love all birds, I don't love all birds. I hate pigeons. I have a visceral contempt for pigeons. I think they're the shittest bird ever invented. They're tiny little pinheads and, you know, they're bloody everywhere. It doesn't matter where you go in the world, there's always pigeons. And they fly quite impressively, so they always look like they might be something more interesting. Ooh, that could be a hawk. No, it's another effing pigeon. It's another pigeon. I don't like pigeons. So anyway, I sort of lean forward because I have to go, and I lean forward, and my dad, who, as I've said, is hard of hearing and wouldn't have heard the blackbird or the robin or anything like that, I lean forward to him and I say, I love you. And he says, what? And I say, I love you. And I stand up, kiss him on the cheek, and I walk out the hospital ward, and just as I'm leaving, I hear my dad say, in a loud voice, I know you do! So I get on a train, and I get on a plane, and I'm in Houston, and I'm doing my show. And probably 2.5 weeks later, at about 8:30 in the morning, I get a phone call, and it's my wife. And my wife says, hello, darling, how are you? I say, I'm fine, how are you? She says, yeah, I'm good. How was the show? Oh, it's great. Yeah, it's good. It's going very well, thanks. Good. Well, your dad passed, and then the line goes dead on the word passed. And I'm thinking, oh no, it's got to be passed away. So I'm waiting for the phone to ring, but it takes a bit of a while for the phone to ring again. I'm thinking, well, it doesn't have to be away. Could be past wind. Could be past muster in a series of difficult physical tests. It could be past caring. The phone rings again, and it's my wife. She says, what happened? I said, I don't know, the line went dead. She said, well, your dad passed away this morning. Okay. So it's a strange thing when your eyes absolutely fill with tears in an instant, but that's what happened. And I listened to the rest of the story, and I heard the fact that my mum was with him, and she read a beautiful poem to him as he passed away by W.B. Yeats, and I thought, that's good. That's a good way to go. And I went out into the lounge in our apartment in Houston. And I sort of felt, in a strange way, as close to my dad as I ever felt, and easily as far away from my family as I'd ever felt. And I looked out the window. Before I could do that, Stu, one of my colleagues, came out of his room and said, all right, mate. And I said, he's gone. And he held me and let me cry a lot more, which I did a lot, very hard, for about 30 seconds and then stopped. And then I looked out this window, and by the window that's overlooking a busy Houston street, there is a telegraph wire. And as I look out the window, a bird comes out of the sky and lands on the telegraph wire. And it's a pigeon. And I look at the pigeon, and the pigeon looks at me. It's quite a jaunty little chap, you know. Looks at me as if to say, all right, mate. And I look at him and I say, no, I'm sorry. If you think you are going to be the punctuation mark at the end of the story of my father's life and my relationship to him, if you think you are going to be the point where it comes full circle, if you think you are going to supply some sort of congruency to the narrative arc of my life with my dad, then you are sadly mistaken, sir, because you are a pigeon. And my dad was an eagle. My dad was an owl. My dad was an eagle owl. So the pigeon looks at me and somewhat apologetically lifts off and flies away. And I watch it go. And so I'm still waiting for the punctuation mark. That was about 2 years ago. Hasn't arrived yet. All I'm left with is a sense of absence. That something's not there. But every so often, I get a sense that he is still around. The last time it happened was about a year ago. I was in a Cornish woodland in a clearing, sunshine dappling through the leaves, and this little wood was full of song and wing, and my father was in every note and in every feather. Thank you.
1: That was the actor, writer, and improv comedian Neil Ashdown. Neil still feels his father when birds are about. In an email, he told me, "My mom was on her own during the COVID lockdowns, and the birds and the feeders in the garden probably kept her going more than anything else. And in that, I'd like to think that Dad is keeping her going." When I asked Neil about his thoughts on love, he said, "Love has its flip side, loss. Once you lose a treasured loved one, it sharpens the love for those left behind and the fear of losing them. I deeply love what I'm grateful for, and I'm grateful for what and who I love." As Neil mentioned in his story, he thinks of his father as owlish, and he almost got a tattoo of an owl after his father died, but thought he'd probably think that was stupid. And he added, "I'm not very good with paint, so I resisted." You can find out more about Neil and see pictures of him and his father on their bird adventures on our website, themoth.org. Something I love about working at The Moth is listening to stories that come in on our pitch line. 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
1: 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I'm Meg Bowles, and our final story in this hour comes from Esther McManus. 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
14: Good evening. I am so proud to be here. And I thank you for being here. So my story is, some 35 years ago, I was asked to open a restaurant called Le Bus in the University of Pennsylvania campus in Philadelphia. It was called Le Bus because it started as a school bus. We made things that at the time seemed and were really very unusual, and nobody made them. French baguette, crusty bread, brioche, even the tricky croissant. We were so popular that we had to open a real bakery to be ready for the demand. So my boss and I, David, went all over the world, France, Germany, New York, Seattle, begging bakers to teach us their trade. Soon, we had bread in almost every table in a restaurant of Philadelphia. We were a hit. Then, one day, out of the blue, in 1998, I received a call from a woman who was scouting to find bakers to be guests at the Julia Child TV show. And she asked me to send my croissants to her to try them. I couldn't believe my ears. For me, you understand, it's a real dream. I was born in Marrakech, Morocco, in 1936. The 13th child of my family, and the last one. My saint mother cooked and baked every day except Shabbat. My father was a rabbi and a farmer. Every morning, when I would wake up, I'd see my mother and her maid blowing on a small charcoal burner to make a fire in order to heat water to make the daily bread. We did not have electricity. I was mesmerized to look at my maid stooped on a small, low table with this huge mass of dough kneading it while her whole body is rocking to make it crackle and beautiful, while my mother encouraged her to do it a little longer, please, until this dough became silky and bubbly. Then they made round loaves, left them to rise until they were ready to go to the public oven to be baked. It was my job as a little girl coming from school to bring the golden loaves home. They smelled so good, and I felt that that was the time, the my passion for the magic of flower and water was planted in me and never left. And here I was receiving a call from Julia Child. I better be ready. So every day I made batch after batch of croissants. Imagine how happy my neighbors were. When the day came to send the croissants to Julia, I wrapped every one individually, froze it, packed it lovingly, and wrote her a letter in French. Chère Julia, partir, c'est mourir un peu, which means to leave is to die a little. Same for my croissants. They left me, so they died a little. But here is a way to revive them and bring them back to life. In a 300-degree oven, Fahrenheit, please, bake them for 10 minutes and enjoy. I then tied the bag into my bicycle and went to FedEx. They assured me the croissants will arrive the next morning to Cambridge, Massachusetts, right your home. Then it all hit me. I just sent croissant to Julia Child. Me, this little girl who saw the most basic bread made in the most primitive way by women who did not know how to read and write. And now I'm sending chic, elegant croissants to this divinity called Julia Child. But I was worried. Will she like them? How many bakers sent her their croissants? I did not sleep that night because I went through despair to hope. In the morning, at 10:30, the phone rang. Esther! I love your buttery croissant. Would you be on my show? I lost my voice. I couldn't talk. I think I said, merci. Julia. A month later, I went to Boston for the show. I carted a suitcase with croissants, fresh, frozen, pain au chocolat, almond croissants, and those that were frozen in different stages of the making of a croissant, just in case I would need them in the show. When I arrived to Julia's home, which was also the studio, I was in another world. Cameras everywhere, screens, people running around. No one even noticed I was there. Then Julia arrived, bigger than life. She graciously introduced me to the guest audience, and then she became the student, and I the teacher. But the air conditioning did not work. The heat was intense, humid. The dough was melting in my hands. I couldn't do anything. I was nervous, but determined. Thank God I had those doughs. I took one of them, filled it with the butter, wrapped it in the butter, gave the regular turns, the classical turns for puff pastry, and went through every step of every move that you make for the croissants. You have to understand, croissants are capricious and they don't forgive much. But when they went to the oven, a miracle happened. All those layers, butter dough, butter dough, butter dough, butter dough, all rose harmoniously at the same time and produced the best croissant. It was a triumph. Julia said, in her face, with the biggest joy I ever saw her showing, she took a piece of a hot croissant, huge one, in her mouth. And while chewing on it, she showed this beautiful inside of the croissant to the audience and said to me, even in France, they don't make croissants like these anymore. Then she added, keep the tradition alive. Here's this little girl from Marrakesh spending her life pursuing her passion for what flower magic can do in multitude ways. Yes, Julia, I am keeping the tradition alive. Thank you.

That was Esther McManus. Over the years, she and Julia developed a friendship, and Esther told me about a night when Julia came to Philadelphia and Esther invited her for dinner. At first, it was meant to be a small affair, but the guest list quickly grew to include all the chefs in Philadelphia. So she put them to work. The menu, she said, was a simple Moroccan home meal with couscous, grilled racks of lamb, miniature bastillas, which is a Moroccan pigeon pie, and a French dessert, millefeuille. The evening was a success. Julia loved the meal, and they all apparently enjoyed the wine a little too much. Esther says for her, baking is like a disease with no cure, but a good disease. Her advice is to be patient when you bake and do it over and over again until your fingers learn to recognize when the dough is right. She says that baking is hard, boring at times, and unforgiving, but for her, the reward is always making someone happy. You can find a recipe for Esther's amazing croissants in Julia Child's book, Baking with Julia, and on our website, themoth.org. Esther also shared some wonderful pictures spanning her career in the kitchen. That's it for this episode of the Moth Radio Hour. We hope you'll join us again next time. And until then, here's wishing you happiness and joy in all the things and

0: This episode of the Moth Radio Hour was produced by me, Jay Allison, Catherine Burns, and Meg Bowles, who also hosted and directed the stories in the show. Co-producer is Vicky Merrick, associate producer Emily Couch. The rest of the Moth's leadership team includes Sarah Haberman, Sarah Austin Jeunesse, Jennifer Hickson, Kate Tellers, Jennifer Birmingham, Marina Kluche, Suzanne Rust, Brandon Grant, Inga Gladowski, Sarah Jane Johnson, and Aldi Kaza. Moth stories are true as remembered and affirmed by the storytellers. Our theme music is by The Drift. 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

0: Hello, and welcome to Wordland. I'm your host, David Oates. This week we have an Alan Bennett play and a Stuart MacLean story. After a start in the Beyond the Fringe satirical review with Peter Cook and Dudley Moore, Bennett became a successful playwright. He wrote The Madness of George III, which he adapted for the film The Madness of King George, and wrote the Tony Award-winning The History Boys. This is from his BBC series, Talking Heads.
1: Bed Among the Lentils, starring Anna Massey as Susan.

Jeffrey's bad enough, but I'm glad I wasn't married to Jesus. The lesson this morning was the business in the Garden of Gethsemane, when Jesus prays and the disciples keep falling asleep. He wakes them up and says, "Could you not watch with me 1 hour? It's my mother." I overslept this morning, flung on a cardigan and got there just as everybody was standing up. It was Holy Communion, so the militants were out in force, the sub-zero temperature in the side chapel doubtless adding to the attraction. Jeffrey kicks off by apologising for his failure to defrost the church, subdued merriment. Mr. Medlicott has shingles, Jeffrey explains, and, as is well known, has consistently refused to initiate us lesser mortals into the mysteries of the boiler. Helpless laughter. Mrs. Belcher read the lesson. Mr. Belcher took the plate round. 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